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1: Welcome back to Theatre Talk with Tilly. This is my first episode for 2026 and I bring exciting news with me. Over the summer holidays, I auditioned for the role of Liesl von Trapp in Theatre Hawke's Bay's upcoming production of The Sound of Music. To my delight, I won the role. So for this episode of Theatre Talk with Tilly, we're going behind the hills to talk to two people who are making this show come to life. Our incredible director, Kelly Reid, who has the massive task of wrangling 14 children and a dozen nuns and many other characters, and Austin Reid, who is playing the clever and unshakable Kurt, one of the other Von Trapp children. Welcome to the show, both of you.
0: Hello, Tilly. How are you?
1: I'm good.
0: Good.
2: Hello.
1: Kelly, we have a massive, talented cast. Looking back to the start, how many people actually came through the audition doors?
0: Honestly, it was pretty amazing. We had a huge number of people through for the auditions, close to 100, which is way more than we expected. It really shows, you know, how much this show means to everyone.
1: Yeah.
0: We had people of all ages, and the standard across the board was incredibly high.
1: Casting this show is like a giant puzzle, well, with all the different age groups of the nuns and the postulants and the kids and the parents and everything and all their heights and stuff. So what was the process you followed to try and fit that all in?
0: Yeah, so we started by looking at everyone as individuals, obviously their singing, acting, confidence, what roles they might suit. Then we began piecing things together, trying to fit sort of different combinations, seeing how the people connected on stage. Obviously it wasn't just about your strong performance, it's about creating a cast that works as a whole, and like you said, even heights matter in a cast like this.
1: Congratulations, Austin, on winning the part of Kurt. Tell us about your audition. Were you nervous, and how did you handle that?
2: I was very nervous because it's quite overwhelming performing in front of Emmalinda and Kelly. But I really hope they liked it. And I was so nervous after it that I thought I didn't have a good chance at making it through.
1: Oh, that's what I get. I like get nervous beforehand, but then I'm more nervous after because I know there's nothing I can do about it now. It's not in my hands anymore. When you got the call that you landed that part, what was your first reaction?
2: Oh, I was so happy. I was jumping up and I was actually so happy because my mum, Kelly, because I was in the room when she was doing all the calls, and like I heard everyone's names, and I was like, oh my goodness, when I heard everyone. So yeah.
1: That's so exciting. That's like me. Like, I got the call when I was in a meeting with some of my other friends from a different theatre, and I was like, oh, I wonder who this is. And I picked up the call and Kelly was like, we are going to offer you the role of Liesl. And I was like, oh my gosh. And then I was like, had to go and sit back down and be quiet because we were in the meeting. And I was like silently like being like, yes. What specific qualities were you looking for when searching for the Von Trapp children, Kelly?
0: With the Von Trapp kids, it is much more than just having good voices. Each child has a distinctive personality, so we want them to feel like individuals while still being believable as a family. We looked for kids who listened well, had natural warmth, good stage presence, a sense of fun, and who could work well as a team.
1: Very important working as a team when we're all brothers and sisters.
0: Yes.
1: Was there a particular role that was surprisingly difficult to cast, or did someone walk in and you were just like, yep, that's the one, that's them?
0: There were definitely a few moments where some came in and you just knew, and that was always really special. But there were also roles that were really tough because there were so many great options, and in those cases it often comes down to chemistry and how someone has to fit in the bigger picture of the show.
1: So the chemistry was really important. How important would you say between, like, because there's also different, like, relationships in the show. Like, there's the Liesl and Rolf, and then there's all the Von Trapp children, and then the relationship

0: between the children and Maria, the children and the captain. So how important was that chemistry?
1: Well, chemistry is huge. It is about relationships within the family, and we paid a lot of attention to how people interacted with each other. Sometimes the decision wasn't about who was strongest, but it's about sort of, you know, who works the best with others. There were some that you thought they made an amazing Liesl and they made an amazing Rolf, and then you put them together and you're like, they're just... something just wasn't right,
0: yeah.
1: And perfect on their own, but then when they came together, that connection wasn't there. So we really had to go over and over and over and over. And
0: that's
1: sure
0: what I always say to people: if you don't get the role you want, it's not because it was a problem with you.
1: No,
0: it's always the bigger picture of the show.
1: Yeah, absolutely.
0: And there's nothing much you can do about that, because the other thing I thought was, when I was in Moana in 2023. I was getting to the age, I was 12, and I was starting to really want the big lead roles, but obviously I am not Moana. Like, I could not be Moana if I tried. So it's always about that, but then someone who could fit Moana really well might not be the best look for Liesl, and that's when it's really important to remember.
1: Yes, absolutely.
0: So, yeah. Tell us about your character, Austin. Kurt is often the one who notices everything. Do you think you're similar to your character in real life?
2: Yeah, I feel like I am quite similar to Kurt, because I do notice a lot and I am encourageable. I do encourage other people to do things. And I feel like Kurt is, like, quite similar to me in real life.
0: Yeah, it's because Kurt's kind of the quiet one, and then, like, when everyone's getting into something, he's like, okay, he gets into it. And I feel like you're a bit like that as well.
2: Yeah.
0: You're a bit quiet, and then, like, you get like your, I don't even know what to call it, you get brought out of your shell when you're around other people.
2: Well, yeah, sometimes Kurt is like introverted sometimes and extroverted sometimes, and that's the same with me.
0: Now that we have started rehearsals, how have things been going from your perspective, Kelly?
1: Rehearsals have been going really well. I think the cast has gelled quickly. There's a real vibe in the room, lots of enthusiasm, support for one another. It's been really rewarding watching everyone grow in confidence and really start to step into their roles.
0: Austin, what has been your favourite part of rehearsals so far?
2: I really like the dancing because of the work that Emma's put in, and I really enjoyed the dance rehearsal that we did. The callback thing. I really enjoyed the dancing, and I hope that the rest of the dancing throughout the show is really cool.
0: I really like Emma's choreography, because with Do Re Mi, she's got actions for each one. And I was like thinking before I went into the dance audition, I was like, how's she gonna do Do? How are we gonna be Dears? And she's done it amazingly. Like, I was so impressed. Is there a particular song or dance that you think will be a challenge, Austin? Why is that?
2: I think Lonely Goat Herd, because in the film they're all on the bed and scared from the thunder. It's going to be quite a challenge to get everyone on the bed and around and stuff.
0: I would hope that it won't break. Need some strong reinforcements if you're going to have 7 kids and an adult. Kelly, do you have a favourite moment, or is there a specific scene or song that you're looking forward to seeing come to life?
1: There are so many lovely moments, but I'm especially looking forward to seeing the ensemble numbers fully come together. Once the vocal movement and emotion are all layered in, and those moments really capture the heart of the show. I have to say, though, So Long Farewell has always been a favourite of mine.
0: I love So Long Farewell. It's such a special one.
1: Yeah.
0: Because it's like when the adults start to meet the kids, and the kids are coming out of their shell, and they're being brought to life by their singing. But I'm also really excited to hear the nuns sing, because they've got their big chapel choir. Is it Latin that they sing?
1: Yes, it is.
0: And it's all very gospel, and it's quite magical.
1: It's quite eerie.
0: Yeah.
1: When they first come in, how I've staged it. The audience are going to be like, wow. So,
0: it's
1: very,
0: like,
1: excited.
0: Makes you feel like that you're inside this whirlwind of singing, and it's just sends shivers down my spine. It's great. Austin, what scene are you most looking forward to bringing to life on stage?
2: Probably when we meet Maria, like the very first

0: moment when we see her, and like bringing that to life, and yeah, and I like it when we get whistled at, and it's quite funny.
1: It's quite a fun scene. Yeah. It's like serious, but like no one dares laugh because they're like, ah, it's a bit scary. He's a bit scary. I also think it's really cool because Tish is like such a Maria in real life. She's our Maria, and she's just like, I think it's going to be hard not being warm towards her in the first scene because it's like she's just such a lovely person.
2: She is,
1: and you just want to. Oh, she's just so cool. What do you think is the biggest technical or creative challenge? Oh, what do you think the biggest technical or creative challenge is going to be, Kelly?
3: I think one of the biggest challenges will be juggling the technical side of the show while still keeping the storytelling front and centre. There's a lot happening musically, visually, emotionally, and making sure it all supports the story without overpowering it. It is a challenge, but it's really exciting. It's a small theatre, so trying to juggle that, making sure it's, you know, everything works together and it's not...
1: It doesn't feel crowded for the audience or claustrophobic.
3: Absolutely. It's a big cast, so you've just got to be careful about who you stage.
1: How you stage it. Yes, without giving too much away, what is one thing the audience should look out for that makes this version unique?
3: I like this question. What makes it special for me, I think, is the heart behind it. The cast brings so much honesty and warmth to the story that there's a genuine sense of connection on stage. Mm-hmm. Audiences can expect something that's fresh and heartfelt, but we're still staying true to what people love about the show.
1: And I think the cast is just amazing. Like, we've all just, like, clicked.
3: Yeah,
1: it's great.
3: It's really nice.
1: Clicked with our Marias and Von Trapp, Captain Von Trapp. It's just, everyone's just, we're like a family now, I would say.
3: Yeah.
1: I actually saw Rob, who's Captain Von Trapp, last night, and I went, hey, Dad. And he was like, hey, daughter. Austin, if you could play any other character in the show just for one night, even if it was Mother Abbess, who would it be and why?
0: I think I'd want to play Max because he's a very creative character and has a lot of fun lines, and I feel like it'd be cool to pull him off. And, like, it'd be cool to have that connection with Elsa as well.
1: It will be... Max is a really cool character. He's, like, kind of the comedic relief in the show because it is a very stern, serious show. And so I just love that he's, like, unserious but also is serious.
3: Yeah.
1: Like, do you know what I mean?
3: He's like Uncle Max.
1: And, Uncle Max.
3: You see his serious side, but he's very playful.
1: I think if I was going to be any other character, I would probably be Mother Abbess because she has such a cool song. Climb every mountain.
3: Yeah, Kerry, who plays her,
1: is amazing.
3: The most beautiful voice, and she's just so warm, and I'm so excited to see her as Mother Abbess.
1: What about you, Kelly? Who would you be?
3: Oh, gosh. If I could not be the director and I could be... Well, it's so funny, the other night... Tish was away, who's playing Maria, and so Emma asked me to step in as Maria, and I had such a blast. It was so fun, and, you know, Maria's one of those characters I think, you know, every woman sort of wants to play. I'm a lot older now, so I can't quite play her, maybe in the senior version. But yeah, she's quite a special character. So,
1: she is a really special character.
3: Yeah.
1: Why do you think people in our community should come and see this show, Austin?
0: I think everyone should know that this show is for everyone. It's a family show. Anyone can see it, all ages. And it's a fun show. And a lot of people remember it from when they were a kid, like old people.
1: Yeah.
3: Am I old? What?
1: Well, I remember it from when I was a kid. I had it on DVD and I used to watch it when we went camping. And so I think everyone has like a special memory of The Sound of Music, whether it's like they were in it when they were younger. I know my singing teacher, Tessa, has played Mother Abbess multiple times and she's really excited to come and watch like some of her students, like me and my friend Pippa. Like, she's super excited to like see the next generation kind of put that together. And that's why I think we had so many auditionees, because they've got like... memories, and it's like just holds a special place
3: it does.
1: Pretty much every theatre person's heart.
3: Yeah.
1: It's going to be such a

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The Sound of Music opens this July at Theatre Hawke's Bay. 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

0: Mainly fine across Hawke's Bay for the rest of today with some northwesterly winds. We are heading for a high of 20, dropping to 11 overnight. Occasional showers tomorrow with a northerly turning westerly with an expected high of 19 degrees.
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Aretha Franklin's Don't Cry Baby is a soulful R&B track that highlights the early vocal power of the Queen of Soul during her time with Columbia Records. While the original 1929 version was complex, Aretha Franklin's recording followed a simplified arrangement popularized by the jazz band leader Erskine Hawkins in 1943.

Stevie Wonder's 1967 cover of Send Me Loving is a soulful mid-tempo reimagining of the Little Richard classic. Featured on his album, I Was Made to Love Her, the track showcases a 17-year-old Stevie transforming from a little Stevie into a mature R&B force, backed by the legendary Funk Brothers.

from you love me. Just like a prisoner.

Flamey is a powerful, deep soul track, but ultra-sweeting. Known for its raw, emotional delivery and driving rhythm. So it has a classic 1960s sound. It was actually released as a posthumous single in 1969, 2 years after Reading's tragic death.

I Don't Wanna Cry is a moving mid-tempo R&B track that highlights Sam Cooke's transition from gospel to soul music. Recorded in 1958 during his time with Speciality Records, the song features a more restrained, soulful performance compared to his later high-energy pop hits. This was one of the few secular tracks Cooke recorded before his massive breakthrough with You Send Me.

You Got to Earn It was released in 1964 on the album Temptin' Temptations. It's a rhythmic, happy-go-lucky soul track that captures the Temptations during their transition into the classic five era. In a weird crossover of the era's biggest soul rivals, the song was later covered by the legendary Stax group, the Staple Singers, in the 1970s.

Is There Anything I Can Do is a soulful deep cut ballad by the Four Tops that highlights the group's ability to handle tender, vulnerable material alongside their most famous high energy hits. While the Four Tops were famous for their partnership with the production team Holland Dozer Holland, the specific song is a rare exception. It was written and produced by Smokey Robinson.

Since I've been gone is a smooth Philadelphia soul track by the Spinners that perfectly catches the vulnerable lyrical style the group became known for during their peak years. Because there was already a popular British folk group called The Spinners, the band had to be billed as The Destroyed Spinners in the UK for this and all of their other releases.

Four for the Price of One is a high-energy, up-tempo track that showcases the OJs during their early pre-Philadelphia soul era. It was released on the Bull Records, AME Records company, during a period where the group was moving between several different labels in search for a national breakout. While not a massive pop hit at the time, the song became a massive floor filler on the UK's Northern Soul circuit due to its driving beat and vocal harmonies.

The Groove Line is a quintessential disco, soulful and funk anthem by Heatwave. While the radio edit was a massive hit, the 12 studio version is a great club mix, featuring extended instrumental breaks that highlight the band's incredible musicianship. It was written by the band's leader, primary songwriter and keyboardist, Rod Temperton, who would soon go on to write Thriller and Walk With You for Michael Jackson.

Save Me is a gritty, high-energy funk soul track that marked a major turning point for the Isley Brothers. It was one of the first songs released after they left Motown to release their own independent label, Teaneck Records. Moving away from their polished Motown sound, this track features a raw, aggressive vocal performance from Roland Isley and a driving rhythm that helps bridge the gap between 60s soul and 70s funk.

Love Has Fallen On Me is a standout track from Chaka Khan's self-titled debut solo album, Chaka. It is a lush, orchestral soul disco piece that helped establish her as a solo powerhouse outside of her work with the band Rufus. Co-writer Charles Stempfany was a mastermind behind the sound of Earth, Wind & Fire, and his signature, sophisticated orchestral touch is clearly felt on this recording.

Keep Getting It On is a smooth mid-tempo track of Marvin Gaye's iconic title track from his landmark album, Let's Get It On. Serving as a sequel and the song closes out the first half of the record with a more extended feel to it. Despite its popularity on the album, Gaye performed this song only twice in his entire career, once as a lip sync on Soul Train and once during his 1974 Oakland Coliseum concert.

Lala For You is a smooth mid-tempo soul track by Earl Green that perfectly captures the Memphis soul sound he pioneered with producer Willie Mitchell. The album the song belongs to, Let's Stay Together, is considered the project where Green moved away from imitating artists like Jackie Wilson and Sam Cooke to fully embrace his own mature and sensual vocal style.

0: I Just Want to Make Love to You is a sophisticated soul ballad by Etta James that showcases her ability to blend raw rhythm and blues with polished pop production. The album this track is from, Call My Name, is considered one of her most cohesive 1960s releases, helping to solidify her career during a period where she was transitioning away from her earlier jazz torch songs and slowly turning into the Queen of Soul. Thank you for listening to Dynamic Deep Cuts. 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
2: Bonjour, I'm David Brown Carr. My wife and I are big fans of the annual Eurovision Song Contest, which we have been watching devotedly.

Play for over 20 years. The 70th Eurovision Song Contest was held in Vienna, Austria in May, with 35 countries participating. In this show, I'll be reporting on the contest and playing some of the most popular music from the event. We're a country

0: Mainly fine across Hawke's Bay for the rest of today with some northwesterly winds. We are heading for a high of 20, dropping to 11 overnight. Occasional showers tomorrow with a northerly turning westerly with an expected high of 19 degrees.
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I'm Dave Walker. You're listening on 104.7 FM, 1431 AM. It is great to have you here at Radio Hawke's Bay. And thanks for tuning in to this little blues show of mine, this little half-hour show of blues music from really around the world. Going to kick it off today with a bit of Ray Charles. In fact, we're going to finish with him as well. This one's a cracker. It's actually Norah Jones, recorded on Ray's final album in 2004. The song was originally a country soul hit for Ray in the 60s, but this reimagined version won Record of the Year at the Grammys. Here we go again with Norah Jones.

0: I will.
1: Now, Nora Jones there with Ray Charles. Nora herself, actually growing up in Texas, listening to jazz and soul, she provides that really smoky, understated sort of vocals that perfectly really complement Ray's sort of seasoned, weary grit. Yeah, it represents really the passing of the torch, actually, sort of from the pioneer of the soul, Ray Charles, to sort of a new generation of sort of a genre-blurring artists, and certainly Nora Jones, not pigeonholed in the blues category, but sort of lending her hand to it very comfortably. Yeah. Okay, well, returning to this boss of the blues, Big Joe Turner. This 1951 classic was one of the songs that really helped transition him from a Kansas City shout singer really to a national R&B star. The song was written by Ahmet Ertegun, the founder of Atlantic Records, under a pseudonym. And the song is really a blues ballad. Here is Chains of Love. Okay.

I love it. One of the ultimate blues ballads, really, there. Turner's usual jump blues style, just as powerful under sort of the big shout types, the way that he does it. But that one, a little bit slower, but just as powerful, I feel. He grew up, really, didn't he, in the rough and tumble clubs of Missouri. And Turner's voice was really built to be heard over the brass sections. But really, that one is an absolute classic, isn't it? Fantastic. Okay, well, Worried Life Blues, Eric Clapton, originally written by Big Mikayo Merriweather in 41. This song has been a sort of a staple of Clapton's live sets for decades. Here is Worried Life Blues.

Clapton there, paying homage really to the Chicago Pianos blues style. But of course, we heard his slow hand there in the background with the guitar as well. Oh my gosh, really an artist that sort of never got lost touch with the blue collar roots of the music that he loved as a teenager, was he? He's played blues most of his life and he's done it so well, hasn't he? Yeah. Well, really on to our last track of the day. I can't believe I'm saying that. Only four tracks in, but we're into the last one. We've been treated to some great sort of blues music that doesn't really sort of hold with the 305 time frame that popular music has to sort of play around. So yeah, we've got some longer tracks today, but we're going to leave you with this absolute heavyweight of two titans already meeting, Ray Charles and B.B. King, lifelong friends really, who both sort of came from the deep poverty of the South to become sort of the faces of American music. This one's Sinner's Prayer, sort of a deep, slow blues song that feels like really a confession. It was released in 2004. It sort of featured B.B.'s stinging guitar called Lucille, yeah, and dancing around Ray's soulful piano. It's really a perfect example of their shared history, two men who survived the Jim Crow era by turning their pain really into a sophisticated world-class art form. I'm Dave Walker. Hey, you've been listening to Blues 101. Hey, thanks for tuning in. I hope to catch you here next week. Catch the show if you want to on podcast. Just head to Explore and Programs and you'll sort of track down to the B section. See us there, Blues 101. There's a few shows there, so yeah, check us out. And hey, give us a like on Facebook if you want to. Yeah, that'd be cool as well. Here is Sinner's Prayer, Ray Charles and B.B. King. Bye now.

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4: 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It's Nikki Palamountain here from Dyslexia Unpuzzled Hawke's Bay. It's always a pleasure to be with you, and I am so privileged today to welcome our guest, which is the lovely Claire Turnbull. And this Claire has been someone I have been a fangirl of for many, many years. So welcome, Claire. So lovely to have you aboard.
5: Thank you very much for having me.
4: So, Claire, I know you from the, well, I mean, I don't know you at all, really, but I sort of fell into your way of thinking when I was an avid reader of the Healthy Food Guide, and I loved all your practical advice and everything else back from there. So, yeah, that's a few years ago now.
5: Yeah, well over 20 years, actually. Yeah, crazy. I moved to New Zealand in 2004, and I think I started working for Healthy Food Guide in 2005 or 2006. So, yeah, it's been a long time since then. Doesn't time fly?
4: Indeed. Well, we don't count those years, do we? So, Claire, I also did find out, though, that you have dyslexia yourself, and it's raising you're raising a neurodiverse child as well. So I wanted to really talk to you about that. So I appreciate you being on the show.
5: It's quite a journey, isn't it? Working through all this stuff, and it's great that it's talked about a lot more now. And I admire the work that you're doing in this space.
4: Thank you so much. So, can you give us a quick version of how you ended up by doing the work that you do now?
5: So I come from a medical family. So my dad is a doctor, my mum is a nurse. So I started basically working and being in hospitals from when I was very, very small. And because I was working in that environment, I just came across a lot of people who were in hospital who didn't need to be there. I'm just so sorry to interrupt this. My dog is yapping like a... Can you hear that?
4: No, I can't hear a dog.
5: Oh, you can't?
4: No, I can't hear a dog.
5: That's good. I'm great.
4: Welcome. Welcome to your dog as well. It's always lovely to...
5: Okay, that's all good. I can't have the animals. I just didn't want to... I've got a new puppy. Actually, the story of this actually is very interesting, because the reason we have a puppy is because of my neurodiverse child. So that kind of all fits in, because we've got a little labradoodle who's a therapy dog. So that's the real life of it. I'll come to that story in a bit.
4: Okay.
5: So in terms of the nutrition work that I am doing, I started working in hospitals actually when I was 15 years old. And then I worked in care homes through my teenage years outside of school. And essentially what I came across was all of these people that were in hospital or unwell, who didn't need to be there. You know, there were so many people who had health issues that could have been prevented. And now what we actually know is that basically 90% of the reasons why people are unwell are things that can be prevented, right? So I became very, very passionate about trying to help people to that prevention side of things. There's such an ambulance at the end of the cliff type approach to life and health, which I really just wanted that to change. So basically, when I studied to be a dietitian and a fitness instructor, and when it came to kind of getting my first job in the UK, pretty much all of the jobs were the ambulance at the end of the cliff ones. And I was lucky enough to get a placement at university in New Zealand, working for Diabetes New Zealand, doing health education and prevention work. And then they offered me a full-time job. And I came here for a year thinking I was going to go do that for

0: a year and then go back to the UK. And like a lot of people who just come to New Zealand for a year, I stayed a lot longer. And that's really the kind of story. So my family are still all back in the UK. It's just me over here. But the opportunity for work in prevention, which I know a lot of people in New Zealand might think, gosh, we're terrible at it here. They're worse at it in the UK, I can tell you that much. Was much better over here.
1: And oh, that's cool.
0: It's great, yeah.
2: Well, we're very happy that you're happy to prevent our New Zealander kids, or our fellow Kiwis, from getting sick as well. It's really good to have that attitude, and nice to have that ambulance at the top, not the bottom.
0: Yes, so, 100%. Yeah.
2: Indeed. So I know that you've been quite open yourself, if I can bring this back to the dyslexia thing, and you've been very open about having dyslexia yourself. So when did you first know, and what was that like growing up for you?
0: So I actually only found out by chance because of my brother. So my little brother, at the age of, oh my goodness, what would it, maybe he would have been about seven, so I would have been nine, could not read or write, was basically had his school report saying that he might as well not go to school, that he was a lovely, personable child with a dud brain, as quoted in his, by the headmaster on his report.
2: No.
0: They basically said he was useless, completely useless. So my mum, he was basically depressed and when I say he cannot read or write, I mean literally, he even now, he is 41, you know, even writing, he's got a four letter name, Luke, he really still struggles to do that. And I remember going to the supermarket with him actually, gosh, years ago, and they were like, before you entered, you know, the PIN number, and him standing there for like literally probably about 20 minutes, them getting him to try and sign the piece of paper. And when I was like, he's never ever going to be able to sign that. Anyway, he has very, very, very severe dyslexia.
2: Oh my goodness.
0: My mum was just absolutely adamant that he was not a problem, and ended up finding through reading, we actually had a friend who worked in the education sector in the UK, and ended up getting him assessed, which back then was extremely rare. And she took the education board in the UK to court, and won.
2: Yay.
0: And got him a special education in a dyslexic only school, so all of the children had dyslexia in that school in the UK. It's the only school that was back then in the UK. And he then didn't have to, he had a scribe, he didn't have to read off a blackboard. He had all his examinations were done orally. It was awful. He had to go to boarding school at the age of 12, which was never in my mum and dad's plan. But he, you know, every year on his birthday, he cries when he rings my mum and realises what she's done for him. Because back then that wasn't a thing. So anyway, through his assessment process, they picked up that it wasn't just him, that it was me. I mean, where I struggle is nowhere near as much as him. It still very much impacts my life. And I failed spelling, and I failed history, and I failed English, and I got A pluses and E's because it depending on how the topic was taught. So for example, with history, it was comprehension. Well, I back then and still now cannot read a book. I have never ever read a book for pleasure, a storybook. I cannot read a storybook because I cannot follow the thread. I've never, ever, the only book I ever read was was To Kill a Mockingbird. That was at school. And I failed. I got like zero comprehension because I cannot extract information from text. So while I can do things that my brother cannot do 100%, this is what's so important about this dyslexia conversation. It's just, and neurodiversity in general, it's such a mixed bag depending on, you know, on what aspects of that you personally deal with. So for me, I was much luckier than my brother because I was able to do some things. My writing was always fine. It was my reading that always let me down, and they just thought I wasn't trying hard enough in history and English and things. But then I was fine because I got by in biology and stuff because I could just write the ticks and, you know, it was yeah, really, really interesting. So for me, I

0: I didn't, because I was so mild compared to my brother, I just kind of got on with it. And it's not really until I got into my adulthood that I realized the extent of which I struggle. It's just nowhere near like my brother, you know? So it's been a really, really interesting journey. And I tell the story of my brother to as many people as I possibly can who will listen wherever I go, because he got a scholarship to university and he now works for Airbus, building the wings of aeroplanes, because he's got this incredible brain, this 3D thinking brain. He lives in France. He is fluent in French. He cannot read a word or write a word of French, but he has managed to learn another language just by, you know, and he's got bilingual children and he's so incredible. But when he reads, I forgot actually when he came round many years ago and I gave him a Spot the Dog book to give to my kids when they were younger. And I was like, oh, can you just read them a bedtime story? And I threw it to him, you know, just without thinking of it. And then he was, you know, Spot the Dog. And I was like, oh my God, it was so strange watching. He was, you know, maybe 37. And I was like, oh gosh, I completely forgot, you know, because he's got an incredible job and an incredible life, but still he can't read the Spot the Dog book. But he's managed to make a life for himself by people understanding how his brain works and the fact that he's amazing. So anyone that I can raise the flag for to say that just because, even if you cannot read or write, you can create a beautiful life yourself.
1: That's just the loveliest story, and you're just such a wonderful advocate for your brother and, you know, and for dyslexic people in general. You know, how cool that you understand that that beautiful 3D visual brain, you know, can get you so much further than the whole reading writing thing. You know, I just think it's such an important thing and concept for people to understand.
0: Yeah, because it's a gift. I see it as a gift in different ways, and actually it's super interesting because in my work, I remember when I started working at Healthy Food Guide, this was really interesting because obviously Healthy Food Guide is a magazine where you write articles. And Nikki Bazant is such a amazing human being who was the editor for the most of the years that I was there. She had to teach me how to write. And I mean that my stuff came back when I was writing it with just like more track changes that you can never understand. And basically she started, the only reason I could work at Healthy Food Guide was because she started to brief me on content that I could write in the way that I can write. So I can only really write in bullet points. I can't write, I find it very difficult to write structured content. I start in bullet points. Everything starts in bullet points in my mind. So I can read textbooks with a green highlighter pen because I have got a photographic memory, and I can remember where things are on the page, but I don't necessarily understand it unless I have... that takes me kind of longer, but anyway, I've been helped through my life by various different people figuring out that I can't write and do things the way that other people do, but I have got a photographic memory, which means that I can remember a 3-minute script and talk straight to a camera, which they used to call me the 1-minute wonder. The 1-minute wonder. So I filmed TV ads and they were like, I cannot even believe that you can remember that script. And I can, because of my neurodiversity stuff. Like, that is a gift, but I can't write certain things. I mean, but I've written 3 books.
1: That's incredible.
0: So when Penguin first rang me, which is who I wrote my first book with, they said, can you write a book? I said, I'm dyslexic. No, basically. And I said, I can write things in bullet points. If you will accept the fact that I can write something that is in that style, then I can write. And basically they helped me. And you'll, if anyone who's read either of my first 2 books will notice, they look a little bit more like textbooks than they do authory books, because that's the way I had to write, and I had to have somebody help me through that process. And then with my 3rd book, I had to have a special editor because of the way that I was doing it, because I can't read on a screen. So I can't, I can read an email slowly on a screen, but I don't necessarily, it's a bit like comprehension. I can't extract the meaning of it sometimes. I have to print it out and use my green highlighter.

0: lighter pen. So what they had to do was every single time that we edited my book, they had to print the entire thing out,
1: post
0: it to me. And we had this agreement in my contract. I said, I can do this, but this is the only way I can do it. I cannot do track changes on a document. It's not going to happen.
1: Oh, for goodness sake. It's so incredible that you can do that workaround and still manage to be successful with publishing books. That's incredible.
0: Yeah. Yeah, and but a lot of it is because I've had the huge privilege of understanding myself, and therefore I can communicate that with the publishers and other people. And this is where what the work you're doing is amazing, is sharing this, because I don't think other people would know to ask, you know. Or and that's the sad bit, is because there are solutions and workarounds and different ways of doing things. I mean, we are, you know, the world today is making that slightly easier, but you've got to have the confidence to have that conversation.
1: I agree. And so many don't, and so many people trying to mask it or hide it, or, you know, don't sort of have the openness to say, hey, I just can't do this, you know, I really, but I could try this or I could try that, you know. So well done you for just, you know, saying, hey, I can do it this way. So
0: yeah,
1: that's cool.
0: What is it? A credit to my mother. Yeah, and I do think that's an important thing, is that, you know, both me and my brother have, you know, a diagnosis of dyslexia, but obviously completely different. But even within the same family, what works for him is completely different to what works for me. So my subset of challenges exists very much in the reading area. For him, he's also dyspraxic as well. You know, and poor boy can't throw a ball to save himself, can't do but he's an amazing downhill mountain biker and can do incredible things. But, you know, the strategies that he has had to work through are very different to the strategies that I've had to, you know. I buy 5 packs of green highlighter pens, like on a monthly basis. It's absolutely hilarious. And there's specific types of green, like there's a spectrum of green, and sometimes I buy a 5 and I'm like, this is a slightly different green and it's not working for me. For whatever reason, I've just figured out that is what I need to do to be able to remember something. And yellow, it goes in a hierarchy of green, highlighters, yellow. So when I do TV, it's exactly how I do it. I do probably 3 times more prep than anybody else for all of the radio and TV stuff that I do, because I have to put it in my brain in a way that my brain actually gets it. And that is with highlighter pens. So I do breakfast TV every fortnight. I will write out what I'm going to do, and then I have to highlight certain bits in green and yellow, and that anchors it in my brain so that when I'm having an interview, I'm literally just looking at it in my mind when I'm talking it out. So that's my strategy. For my brother, it's different. You know, he has different strategies. He can't remember. The other thing for him with he's got really, really short-term memory challenges, which is exactly the same as my son, actually. My son struggles in a completely different way. So we're all different. And it's when we can take the stigma away and see that with those differences become incredible other skills.
1: Oh, absolutely.
0: Then we can make, you know, that's the beauty of having brains that work differently.
1: Oh, it so is. And just the incredibly interesting and different solutions that you managed to come up with to be able to overcome those challenges are just incredible. So on that, I'm interested in talking about your child. So you tell me he's neurodiverse. So can you share with us what that means, what his challenges are, and does he have incredible workarounds?
0: Yes. Yeah, so he, oh my gosh, what a journey we've had with him. So growing up, I guess, like a lot of children that are neurodivergent, you just think that they're really difficult. And he grew up being, honestly, like everything he did, he would line up, like he had all these cars and he would only put them in a straight line in his bedroom, and they all had to be in a certain way. And his bed had to be in a certain way, and all these different things were like that. And essentially, there was a lot of conflict in our family around it. When we hit COVID, I basically realised that I had become quite hypervigilant trying to manage his behaviour at home, always trying to look one step ahead about what he was going to think, what he was going to say, how he was going to react, how he was going to respond to different things. And that was one of the reasons I actually had a

0: essentially a nervous breakdown. I didn't realize it was because of that at the time, but his behavior was so challenging. I've never said this, I've told anyone this before, well, I've told my friends, but I've never said this on publicly before, but he tried to run in front of a car, a truck moving at 100 kilometers an hour.
1: Gosh, how frightening.
0: So we were down in near Tekapo. My mum was over from the UK, and he just was very, very unable, very... he doesn't express emotion at all. He has almost no facial expression, actually, which I always just thought he was really grumpy. And I remember looking back at these pictures of a child, and then his brother arrived, who smiled and is really charismatic. And my other son, the corners of his face might go up every now and then, but really he lacks the ability to understand expression from others, but also doesn't express it himself. Because of that, he's quite emotionally dysregulated. Mm-hmm. And basically, that wasn't actually characteristic. He's not got ADHD. But basically he's either like numb or just completely dysregulated. And he just became so overwhelmed with emotion that he decided that he didn't want to live anymore and tried to run in front of a truck.
1: Oh, heavens, how frightening.
0: I wrestled him to the ground, which was one of the hardest things I've ever done, because thank goodness he was the age that he was, not the age that he will be soon, because I couldn't have done that. Anyway, that led to, seeking out support and thinking, gosh, you know, we've done everything that we possibly can for this child. How can we help him? And then we ended up realizing, through an educational psychologist assessment, that he is autistic and has incredibly black and white thinking, very, very rigid thinking. So I used to think he was being really annoying on purpose, which I feel bad about, but that's the way that it is in the world, right? You'd say to him, could you put the cream in the bowl? And he would literally pick up the container of cream and put it in the bowl. And then he did a lot of things that made him look like he was being sarcastic or cheeky or rude. But what he was actually doing was following the instruction that you gave him.
1: That's right.
0: And he was getting in trouble a lot at school because he's not able to read like sarcasm, reading between the lines or anything like that. And he was having a lot of challenges. Anyway, so he has had quite a lot of support with occupational therapy and speech and language therapy, actually. For him, speech and language therapy has been profoundly impactful, which I never would have. I don't have no idea that speech and language therapists could help somebody with his situation.
1: It's so great, isn't it?
0: She's helped him reframe his thinking to be able to see that that things can be flexible and emotion regulation stuff. And he is so much better. And after going through the therapy, this is why we had the dog that was yapping at the beginning, because the occupational therapist said, I think he'd really, really benefit from a dog, because he's so amazing with animals, because he it's like he understands them and they understand him. So we ended up getting a dog, and we got a breed that was considered a therapy dog. And it's probably the only time I've really ever seen those corners of his mouth really almost get higher,
1: because
0: he's not being judged. Pets are amazing,
1: judge, which is so cool. So, Cleo, I'm just aware of my time and ticking over here, and I don't want to cut it short, but I know that obviously within your family you would be exceedingly aware of the nutritional impact, and I'm sure within your family you would be very careful about eating and all this sort of stuff. So I wanted to know if you've ever noticed that a link between sort of like high nutritional eating and behaviour, or how your brain works on and all your son's work on any given day.
0: Yeah, I mean, nutrition plays such a critical part, number one, of brain development before our little ones arrive. We now know that, you know, there's so much research about the development of brains in utero, which is just incredible. So that is just a whole massive other conversation. But something that we're looking at more and more in terms of, once as children.

0: and as adults, what we know is we're designed to eat whole unprocessed food, and the more processed food is, the more chemicals, additives, colors and bits and pieces there is, the more challenging that makes it for everybody. But when you've got a child or an adult with a brain that struggles to concentrate, energy levels go up and down, it just makes you hypersensitive to those those things that are important for everybody else. So the more that you can do to eat foods of single ingredients, or, and it doesn't have to be, I mean, you know, canned tomatoes, that's a single ingredient, but it's still in a can. It's not rolled oats are still in a packet, but they're fine. But we're just trying to really strip things back to using less processed food, because what we do know is that things that are, you know, high in sugar, salt, additives, they're just not great for anybody, but particularly somebody that struggles with their brain. And what I would say is also that appetite regulation piece and the feeling full when you've got your blood sugars going up and down, that is particularly challenging for children who already find it hard to concentrate. So interestingly, with my son's neurodiversity, he doesn't actually have the signals to feel hungry and full. He's actually got very poor interoception, which actually is also an interesting thing. So a lot of neurodiverse children and adults, they don't necessarily have the same messages as everyone else to eat or drink, which is kind of interesting. And he doesn't, so he gets headaches all the time because he has no thirst drive. But anyway, I guess in essence, it's the regularity of eating and keeping well hydrated. And you know, we don't have any fruit juice in our house because of the amount of sugar in it. We don't, you know, they are not allowed any sugary kind of drinks. Yes, they do have chocolate and lollies and things sometimes, because is that the balance between like making them feel like part of normal society. But really, I guess the main thing is that your home, how you eat as an adult, what is in your cupboards, what is in your control at home, is the best place to start, right? And at home, it is just, we're very consistent, and what's in our cupboards in our pantry reflects what I want them to be eating at least 80-90% of the time. And that's how to kind of work things.
1: I mean, the impact of that is huge, and not just for anyone with neurodiversity, but for us all. You know, we need to take that message on board and understand that it does have that much of a huge effect on our behaviours and our regulation and our emotions and things like that. So, you know what, Claire, I could probably sit and talk to you for another 45 hours. I have just loved this conversation so much. It's been so cool. And you know, I don't know where this time's gone, but thank you for being so open about, you know, your personal stuff and your professional stuff and your own story. And, you know, that's been pretty courageous of you to step up and do that today. So thank you again for coming along, and I hope people can really benefit from listening to this conversation. So is there any way, anything that you want to say, Claire, or anything that you would like to invite our listeners to connect with you at all?
0: Yeah. I mean, you can find me. I'm on Claire Turnbull. You can find me on my website, my Instagram. The biggest thing is that it's just reframing these challenges that we have. Look for the gift, look for the gold, because with the challenge, there will be some gold in the way that you think, or the way that you work, or what you can do, that is, you know, your gift to the world and to yourself. So it's just trying to find what that is. But a lot of it is about believing in yourself, and that you are good enough just as you are, even if you can't read or write, and you struggle in other ways. And that's the same for your children too. They are courageous and wonderful, and we just got to find the magic in them.
1: Oh, that's a lovely way to finish, Claire. I just really appreciate that. So that's, finding the glimmers. Got to do that.
0: Yes, so, absolutely.
1: Yeah. To our listeners, if there's anything that we have talked about today with Claire or myself, and anything has landed with you, or if you have a child or someone in your life who's struggling, or you're not sure why, please just reach out to us. You can, Claire's given you her details, and you can email me at any time, dyslexiaunpuzzled@gmail.com, or if it's easier, find me on Facebook as Dyslexia Unpuzzled. So this conversation will replay on Radio Hawke's Bay on Tuesday afternoons at 3 p.m. So please feel free to share it with anyone who needs to hear it. And thank you so much for tuning in today. I'll catch up with

0: you next time. Thank you again, Claire, for being with us. You've been amazing, and I'm going to want to connect with you again sometime.
1: Thank you.
0: All right, we'll talk to you soon. The 3D pictures, I'm a traveller
2: of a different kind. 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

0: Temperature will drop to a cool 11 overnight. Occasional showers tomorrow with a northerly turning westerly with a high of 19. And looking ahead to Monday, forecast is for more of the same. Occasional rain with a westerly turning southerly with an expected high of just 14 degrees.
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0: new Me in the Fence post. I'm Marcus Butto, of course, and today I have as a guest on the show Rex Graham. Rex, you've been a regional councillor, a regional council chairperson, and among other things, and I know you've been a successful grower as well. Do you mind telling us a bit about yourself, and thanks for being on the show.
1: Thank you, Marcus. Yeah, I started at the horticulture industry when I was quite young as a pruner and contractor, moved into buying my own small orchard, and developed from that quite a large management orchard business. We were one of the largest in the country at the time. We had large holdings in Australia as well that we managed. It went on for some time. I was very focused on stone fruit for a long, long time, still am really, in the intellectual property side of stone fruit. I decided, we had a very bad year in 87, and I think it was 85, where we all got nailed, really. Every one of us got completely nailed. And I didn't have the balance sheet to get through it. If I had another couple of those years, I would be really in trouble. So I decided to pull back. In hindsight, that might have been a bit of a mistake, but a lot of my mates were going broke, losing everything. So I decided to pull back at the time. And I was in a very fortunate position of being able to pull back. And in that process, I thought I'd retire early. I was about 60. And I was approached by a group of growers to stand for the regional council. The issue was water. There was a whole lot of problems around water. So I said I agreed to do that and stood and managed to get in and became chair of the environmental committee. So the first few weeks when I was in there, I thought, shit, who's in charge of water here? And there was a guy called Ian Maxwell.
0: Oh, yeah.
1: He was in a office downstairs, so I wandered myself down there and said, what are we going to do about this water, mate? He said, well, I think we should do global consents. I didn't even know what global consents was then. So it was his idea to do global consents, and we went straight into Twyford and we did a global consent. Every grower bar one voted for it. And I think now everyone would be for it.
0: Yep.
1: And it really solved the water problem because growers were panic using water.
0: Because this was, 2012, water conservation orders.
1: Yeah.
0: That was pretty dire straits.
1: It was very... And growers were overusing. We had the big drought in 2011, and growers were overusing water because they were panic using it.
0: Yeah, it's along the lines of when the flows drop below a minimum, you can't water anymore.
1: That's right.
0: And it was a perverse incentive where you wanted to water, absolutely soak the hell out of the place before the water dropped too low. But of course, if everyone's doing it, the water drops. It's a bad cycle.
1: And of course, everyone was doing it. The global consent solved that. So that was really, it was a

0: huge success. And I think, and I know some of the things we want to talk about today going forward, global consents, it's only in the Twyford area now, but I think it's going to probably encompass the whole of the Hiratonga Plains eventually.
1: Yeah, well, people like Jarrah Van Baek was pretty instrumental with that as well in Twyford.
0: He was, yeah.
1: And it's certainly something I've heard him and others push across the plains going forwards.
0: Yeah, Jarrah was very involved. He was in charge of Twyford Water at the time, so he was very involved.
1: Yeah. No, cool. And so soon after that, you became chair of the regional council as well?
0: I did. I did 3 years as a councillor, and then I became chair, and I was the chair for 5 years. I had a very good council. When I used to look around the table, and I thought, there's no better council in New Zealand.
1: That's a good feeling to have.
0: So just go through some of the people. I had Rick Barker, who was the deputy chair, his immense and long experience in Parliament.
1: Yeah.
0: Huge experience in the union, and so he was very connected in the, which really was important when it came to the port.
1: It helps.
0: We had Tom Balfour, who was at the beginnings of CNN, who worked for the Carter administration. You just couldn't get a better person than Tom on at that time and still today. And we had Peter Bevan, who was the president of Horticulture New Zealand, I think Piprit New Zealand, but was also chair of Pink Lady Worldwide.
1: All right.
0: So I had most amazing group of people, and also the other councillors that were there at the time. There was a particularly good bunch, and we were able to get a lot of things done. Good things done.
1: Yeah,
0: a lot of free talking around the council table. We had James as our chair, and he was pretty stunning, really.
1: Yep.
0: And of course, he's gone on to do other things.
1: Yeah, he's in central government now.
0: He's in central government. Yeah. I think he's he's one of the leading bureaucrats.
1: Yep.
0: And he's pretty good. So we were able to get a lot of really good things done. And if I thought about it, the port. Selling 45% of the port. Couldn't have done that without Rick and the other councillors, because we did that pretty, it was seamless, really.
1: Yep.
0: And when you think of it enabled the port to be freehold, it enabled them to build, I think, Wharf 4, they called it, so bigger ships could come in.
1: Yep.
0: 97% of the staff at the port bought shares, 7,000 Hawke's Bay families bought shares, and it put $120 million on our balance sheet.
1: Yep.
0: So it was a stunning success.
1: No, that was.
0: It was.
1: Yeah. And also in there, because Regional Council has, through HBRIC, Hawke's Bay Regional Investment Company, quite a large asset in there, but a lot of that value was tied up and still is tied up within the port. Would that be fair to say?
0: I would say that that's their biggest asset by far. One of the interesting things, when we floated, our 55% share was valued at the same price as our 100% share the week before,
1: Crazy.
0: So, it just really was a phenomenal exercise.
1: Yep, unlocked a lot of value.
0: Unlocked a lot of value. They have a lot of other different assets that... Regional Council, but that's their big asset.
1: Yep. Yeah, well, and it's massively important for the region too.
0: Massively, yeah.
1: Massively. Yeah. So you had, was it 6 years as chair of Regional Council?
0: Five.
1: 5 years as chair of Regional Council. Do you ever look back and think, these are a few of the things that we're really proud of having achieved there? And
0: yes, there is. The port's, of course, is a big one, but the smaller ones are Celestial Compass. We put the Celestial Compass in. I'm really proud about that. I go there and I see people there, and I used to go to all the formal meetings.
1: Yeah.
0: And people think it's been there 1,000 years, but actually it's only, we put it there with Patapi led the charge there, and we supported him.
1: And this is down at
0: Waitangi Park.
1: Yeah,
0: so
1: down
0: we
1: at the
0: completed.
1: Mouth.
0: Yeah, we completed the Waitangi Park. Hawea Park. That was another one that Anahiwi and I did together.
1: Yep.
0: That was complicated because there were five owners. We wanted to do a co-governance thing so that the hapu, there's five hapu involved, and they co-govern that with the regional council. But we wouldn't have got that across the line without Ngā Hiwi's intervention. Yep. He wanted it called Hāwea, which

0: which was his ancestor, which was a little bit controversial later on because Kua Pataki, Ngāti Hori, not Ngāti Hauwe. But anyway, they all worked it out, and it worked out quite well. So I'm really proud of Hauwea Park. The Taradale Stock Bank.
1: Mm-hmm. Yes, that was timely. I'll give you that. That was very timely.
0: I can tell you the story about that. We were having a meeting, and people said each councillor should write down what they thought the biggest threat was. And every one of them, bar me, wrote down earthquakes. I actually thought you'd get 10 inches of rain in the hills and a king tide and we'll be in trouble.
1: That was prescient.
0: I proved to be a little bit right on that, but it was even more dramatic.
1: Mm.
0: For some reason, I asked them, so what's our biggest danger at the moment? And I think it was here Maxwell again said that Taradale Stock yep. Bank. So I said, well, why don't we just fix it? And Rick, and there was a big discussion, and most of the council said, well, why don't we just fix the Taradale? I went out and had a look.
1: Yeah.
0: Wow. If we hadn't, it would have been the biggest catastrophe in the history of New Zealand if that had broken.
1: Yep, and it got damn close.
0: Got damn close. So,
1: because it was lapping at the top.
0: It was lapping at the top, but the previous one would have just gone.
1: Well, yeah, because you raised it by. Do you remember?
0: No, I don't remember.
1: Because it was from it was from 1 in 100 year event up to 1 in 400 or something along those lines.
0: Something like
1: and
0: that.
1: And that made the difference.
0: I tend to be a politician, don't know the idiosyncrasies of all these things. Yep. I just knew, they said it's the biggest one. I said, why the hell don't we just fix it?
1: Good on
0: that
1: you.
0: That tends to be my style. And Rick was right in there too, and yep. I think all the councillors realised.
1: Well, it's not often that you see an investment like that pay for itself that quickly, because that was just in time.
0: That was just in time.
1: It really was.
0: Yeah.
1: So congratulations on that.
0: No, and I think that's my wife's family will live in Taradale. I think they all. So one of the things we did was we amalgamated civil defence. People forget that. And when we first, we brought civil defence together under one, that was early on in my chairmanship.
1: Yep.
0: And we actually lost the vote to do that.
1: Really?
0: Yeah. And Rick put his hand up, I'll never forget it, and said, because I was just hanging my head off, I thought, I can't believe we've lost this vote.
1: Yeah.
0: And Rick put his hand and said, I think there's a technicality here that we need to relook at this and vote again.
1: Yeah.
0: Which was, I don't know where he got that from, but we did.
1: Yeah.
0: And a couple of councillors moved with us because it was so stunning that we had lost.
1: Yeah.
0: So we got it through.
1: And that was a shift from having essentially civil defence community volunteer teams into a more professional centralised model.
0: Well, it was a centralised model. In the past, Napier and Hastings actually had different airway systems.
1: Really?
0: Yeah. So we had one civil defence leader. We had that building in Hastings.
1: Yep.
0: We could centralise it there and just get on with the job, especially on the Heritonga Plains.
1: Yep.
0: It hasn't proven to be that successful with Wairoa. Wairoa's a long way away. And
1: it is.
0: I kind of understand their principality of Wairoa. Yeah, I get it. You know, they're a long way away and easily forgotten by us in Heritonga.
1: Well, and sometimes you look at a few issues like civil defence and you do wonder whether or not they'd be better off doing it with Gisborne or Tairawhiti. And just for a few of these different services that councils do. But
0: But anyway, the other thing, when we first got involved, the riparian plantings was really poor. And that was Rick again who pointed out that actually Taranaki had done 3 kilometres and we'd done 300 metres, something like that. It was a ridiculous figure. So we thought, we actually knew we had to raise rates to do that.
1: Yep.
0: And we had meetings all around the place and said, we need to do more riparian planting. We need to protect our rivers and our streams better. And the community really backed us.
1: Yep.
0: And so we had a big rate rise to specifically do that, and we got huge support from the community.
1: Yep.
0: No kickback at all. So we did step up the riparian planting. So they are the things that, you know, I'm really proud of, and I miss council in a way that to be able to do things like that. But you also have your failures. And

0: My biggest failure is I failed to get a ban on industrial fires.
1: Right.
0: The pollution that is caused by these large industrial fires that fruit growers and lifestylers have is quite dramatic on the Hiratonga Plains, especially if you have an inversion layer, which you often do in the winter. We got these, what do they call them, protected areas anyway. But it's a nonsense because the smoke just goes up and goes where it likes.
1: Yep.
0: So people in Ireland, when I was in Ireland recently and talking about it, and they're just stunned. People in France and even in China are stunned that we are still able to do that.
1: Yeah.
0: It's kind of, we're quite sophisticated in some ways, but we're quite primitive in others. Like, it's quite barbaric to light a huge fire and pollute all your neighbours.
1: It's a funny system as well, the way it's governed by regional councils specific to each region. When a lot of these things, it feels like that in particular, air quality, should almost be a national standard.
0: Yeah, that's right.
1: Just set it.
0: Well, you can't do this in any other... You can't do it in Australia. You can't do it... I mean, it's New Zealand. It's a sort of a... it's a result of our colonial, chopped down trees and... It's in our every
1: very recent colonial history.
0: Yeah, every Kiwi owns a chainsaw and they want to burn, and Tangata Whenua are the same. One of the reasons I didn't get it through government council was Tangata Whenua voted against me in the regional planning committee.
1: Interesting.
0: Yeah, they voted against me. So I guess that's my biggest failure. But the other one is. I found out that on the Pakaway River, a lot of the land was confiscated early under the Public Works Act for along the river.
1: Really?
0: And most of it was Maori land.
1: Yeah.
0: An old Maori bloke came to see me from Mamahu. And then following that, I did some research, and there's large areas. There's 100 acres between Waiheke and the motorway. There's also land out at Roy's Hill that I've discovered and met the people whose ancestors, not the ancestors, just great-grandparents, owned the land. And I felt we should try to get that land back to them.
1: And this is land currently owned by regional council?
0: Regional council. And my thing with them, I talked to them and said, well, if we can get this land back to you, but you can leave it for the council to, and I think we should probably lease it. It's their land. We've actually taken their land. We don't pay any money for it. Might have, under the Public Works Act, paid a little bit. I don't know. But it's wrongly confiscated land, and we should be sophisticated enough just to say, you can have it back, but you need to keep it for flood control. So you can ground crop it, you can do that, but it's always at risk.
1: Yep.
0: And I failed in that.
1: So with that, because there's been a number of treaty settlements, and Ngāti Kahinunu by large is a settled iwi now.
0: Yeah.
1: Is there any particular reason that land wasn't included in those settlements or considered at the time?
0: No, it's a good point. I don't know.
1: Interesting.
0: Yeah.
1: No, it's just a quirk. Some of these things just slip through the cracks.
0: Well, it slipped through the cracks, yeah. And I would have liked to have got that land back to them, but... that's one of my failures, really.
1: No,
0: you don't have all the wins, you just got to take it. Well, you know, Marcus.
1: No, you don't win everything. And I always thought council can be a lot of fun, and I'm sure regional council was as well, when you've got a decent team and you can pull on the same string and you can go a fair long distance with it. And where you can disagree and still talk afterwards and have a drink or, settle things back down and go back in and disagree again. That's good. When things get a bit dysfunctional, it starts being a less happy place to work or be a part of.
0: Yeah, we were... the first year it was a bit difficult because we were rowing about Ruatanawa.
1: That's one that just keeps on giving, isn't it?
0: But the second term and the third term were very good. We had really good balance of people and... I don't remember us ever rowing, really. We disagreed, but that's politics, really. You need to be able to disagree.
1: That's good.
0: Yeah, that's right.
1: I mean, genuinely, I actually really enjoyed seeing some reporting in the newspaper about regional council where you had one councillor talking about coastal hazards and the importance of saving the beaches, and another one saying, well, it's more important that we look after other things.

0: or who should pay. And it's the right argument to be having, and it's good that council is having those discussions and having disagreement about it so you can get to the right conclusion with it.
1: Yeah, no, that's right. That's an interesting discussion.
0: Oh, it's... But on Ruatanafa, it's back again. What was your experience of it at the time? And how do you feel about it now, looking back?
1: At the time, I opposed it. Mostly I opposed it on the fact that they were using... $20 million we spent ratepayers' money, and they were going to use. We had $80 million in the bank, and they were going to use the whole lot. And I felt, if you think about the, I love water storage. Mm. And if Central Hawke's Bay wants to do water storage, they should do water storage, and they should canvass the government and their own people. But I felt they had a substantial balance sheet. If you looked at the catchment and looked at the balance sheet of that catchment, it was huge,
0: probably
1: $3 or $4 billion. And they were taking money from Wairoa and Flaxmere.
0: Yep.
1: And I didn't think that was fair. And they talk about the downward flow. Well, yeah, sure, that is true. But at the time, I felt that was not a good use of ratepayers' money.
0: I would agree with you there. I've never felt that that's a... Look, rates are really raised for a specific purpose, which is the provision of services, you know, like roads and things like that. It always Ruatanafa never felt like a good place for rates to go. It seemed to me always more of a central government economic development pitch rather than a rates fee for service
1: pitch. Having said that, I'm a strong proponent of water storage, and
0: yes,
1: we got Ruatanafa, and they seem to have reactivated that and good on them. And they do think that they can supply water to Hiratonga. I haven't seen how they'll do that yet, but I'm really interested to understand that. And we have Whanga Whanga, which is a much smaller, simpler scheme. One of them, or maybe both, but I would presume one will survive.
0: Yep.
1: It's very expensive, but to do two. But we do need water resilience. But storage isn't the only thing in water resilience.
0: Yep.
1: You know, I think we've got to look at all the other things like wetlands and a better use of water. And I think Jeriff is one of the... I think regional councils have got their head around that, actually, right at the moment. How do we use aquifer recharge, there's a whole bunch of stuff that we should be looking at, as well as storage.
0: I can completely agree with you there. I mean, it's not just water storage that's going to be a solution to this, and it's a combination of things. It will be interesting to see where the tank plan lands, because a fair chunk of, you know, say Whanga Whanga has come out of a clawback of water allocations and a nervousness about having enough water for the future.
1: And, you know, we need that. I mean, I think, sounds like I'm off the track, but I'm not. AI is going to have a huge effect on our economy.
0: Yep.
1: And you were just seeing that in Wellington now, that taking out all those jobs. Well, it's going to hit the private sector in the next 2 or 3 months, and in the next 2 years it's going to have a dramatic effect. And what is our competitive advantage? We should be looking at what our competitive advantage in Hiratonga, and mainly, I tend to mainly think about Hiratonga, as that's Napier, Hastings and all the people in it. How do we keep prosperity in the face for all of our people? In face of what is going to happen to the world.
0: Yep.
1: It's not just the oil crisis, it's AI.
0: Yes.
1: And it's quite clear to me we produce food, you know.
0: And we do it really well.
1: You know, sheep, beef, venison.
0: Stone fruit, apples.
1: We're the biggest apple grower. We're 60% of New Zealand's apple crop.
0: Yep.
1: We have all that wonderful intellectual property, which the industry is thriving on. That's all produced in Havelock North. So we have a really good chance of surviving this, what's going to happen to the world and what's going to happen to New Zealand and places like Wellington.
0: Still got to eat.
1: Still got to eat. And I don't think we should focus on anything else. I think because we're going to get beaten. I'm just watching the Chinese-Russian thing recently and how China's just moved ahead of Russia.
0: Yeah.
1: And I have a business in

0: China, and so I go there. And honestly, quite often I think, holy mackerel, they're just surging ahead.
1: Oh, the last just 5 years or so, eh?
0: Just places like Shenzhen are just so advanced. Because I have grandkids in Munich, so sometimes I go to China and then I fly to Munich.
1: Hmm.
0: And it's like going to the Dark Ages, really, in comparison.
1: Yep.
0: Fast trains, computers everywhere. Mm. Just and that those people are going... It's a great market for us to supply food in the future. We can't do that without water resilience.
1: Correct. It's 100% true. And that's resilience. The same for... Your land is only as good as you can water it.
0: Absolutely.
1: Or as the heavens open and let you have it. I mean, you know, I've been farming for a few years now. I came back in 2017 and then ran delightfully straight into the, you know, 2019-2020 droughts. And that was tough. You know, running into COVID at the back end of that and in a court situation. But you look at the impact that water storage has had on dryland farming in and finishing up at, say, Kerridu Station. You know, they put in a big dam, and all of a sudden it doesn't just save you in bad years, it turns bad years into really good ones.
0: That's right.
1: And it's that switch. And if we look at productivity in New Zealand, water storage has to be a key component of increasing productivity. I mean, almost half the economy is pretty much agriculture at the end of the day. Mm. We're a rich country because we export. And we export primarily primary products. That's what we do.
0: Actually, you say half, but the productive economy is probably a lot more.
1: Yeah.
0: Because the economy is made up in New Zealand of a huge amount of service industries.
1: Yep.
0: So, you know, I went on that motorcycle trip to Wellington, and I'm driving through Central Auckland.
1: Oh,
0: I love
1: that
0: it.
1: That looked like fun, eh?
0: Oh, no, I love it. And I'm riding my little bike through Central Auckland Bay, and I'm looking at all this incredible productive land, and I'm thinking, holy mackerel, no. This is a key. This is the key to our... it's not what's happening in Wellington or Auckland or all these big cities, the service industries. But I think the productive industry is only about 28% of the economy.
1: Mm.
0: It's probably what...
1: Yeah, you know, you're right, because 70% is service, selling things to each other.
0: Well, that's not going to work in the long term.
1: No, it won't drive us forward. And, you know, our prosperity is genuinely built, funnily enough, similarly to Ireland, on an export-driven, agricultural-based economy.
0: Absolutely.
1: And we produce enough for, I think it's about 45 million people, and we're only five and a half.
0: Yeah.
1: So that's where our wealth comes from.
0: So that's where our competitive advantage is, and we need to be looking at how we encourage our competitive advantage.
1: Yep.
0: I'm talking about Hiratonga.
1: Yep.
0: Because it's not only, and I say to some of my mates who aren't connected to these think processes, that it's the cluster industries that support it, the plumbers, all the cluster industries that are supported by the core industry that make us thrive. We should, if we have really good leadership in the next few years, we should thrive.
1: Yes.
0: But I'm not sure.
1: Well, I agree with you. I think let's get onto that topic of what regional leadership looks like in the next few years, because I think there's some interesting changes there. But a lot of our primary industries are probably in a pretty decent place right now. I mean, beef and sheep prices, they're good. I'm pretty happy as a beef farmer and a sheep farmer. Unfortunately, I think viticulture is going through a bit of a challenging period. Apparently, people like me don't drink anymore, so...
0: Me either.
1: Young people these days just not going out there and drinking a glass of wine. But, so the next few years will be very, very interesting. Now, regional reorganisation at the moment is a really big topic. While you were regional council chair, you would have seen the amalgamation debates 2015, 2016, was it?
0: Yeah, that was led by Lawrence, was a huge part of that. And we were all there too, Rick and I and Tom.
1: Yep.
0: Tom's still a really big advocate of it. We were all there and we went to all the meetings, and I guess we were a bit shattered that we didn't get across the line at the time.
1: Yep.
0: But people have moved now.
1: Yeah.
0: There's 120,000 of us on the Hiratonga Plains, and it's a suburb of Sydney.
1: Yep.
0: And if you take Wairoa and Central Auckland Bay, we've got 50 councillors.
1: 56 councillors. The total remuneration for those councillors and the mayors is about $4.5 million a year.

0: And they all get paid comparatively very little because there's so many of them. And five councils and 56 councillors. And look, I get why Wellington is saying, look, we want to talk to one region. We don't want to negotiate with five separate councils and 56 councillors and squabbling and this, that and the other thing.
1: No, it's a nonsense.
0: Yeah.
1: Hopefully we'll get... And I think if we have Hawke's Bay as a region, we'll get really good people standing for the principal leadership position. And that's what we need.
0: No, I'd agree with you there. Exactly that. So it'll be interesting to see how this all pans out. I mean, we've had a few changes. We had regional councillors looking like they were going the way of the dinosaur, but looks like they'll be around until next election at least. And then we might see a bit of a change. Whether that looks like a complete amalgamation or something else is yet to be determined. When 2016, or when the amalgamation referendum was held, what do you think the factors were that were holding people back from backing it? I know debt and Napier was a big one.
1: I actually think it was, I think it's more emotional.
0: Yeah.
1: I think the debt is just, people don't understand the debt. It was an emotional reaction from people in Napier, especially, who just don't want to mix it with people in Hastings.
0: Yeah.
1: It's been there forever.
0: Yeah.
1: Because I'm a Hastings boy.
0: Mm.
1: And it's... it has been there forever, and I think it's an emotional reaction. I think a lot of people now will intellectualise it and say this is just ridiculous.
0: Yep.
1: The debt is a challenge, but I don't think it is an obstruction.
0: No, I'd agree with you there, and I mean, it's not like this hasn't happened before either. When you look at the 80s and the amalgamations that happened then, you had the county council at the time merging with the Hastings City and the Havelock North Borough and all that.
1: Yeah, yeah, yeah.
0: And debt was certainly a discussion point then. I mean, that's why we have a rural community board in Hastings in two separate rating areas, one for rural and one for urban, because there was debt associated with the city and the rural people didn't want it. And it's managed by a community board, rural rating area too. And it's definitely a possible to do it like that within one organisation.
1: Well, they have to work it out. I mean, that's beyond me to work out how they do that. It's a merging of balance sheets, and it's no different than two companies merging, and they get a bunch of experts in the room and work out what's fair.
0: Yep.
1: But in the file analysis, to manage, it's 180,000, is it, in the total?
0: Yep.
1: Managing, we need to be one collective voice.
0: Yeah, we do. Otherwise, we'll always just get left behind by other regions and other places.
1: And it's really important we don't. It's really important that we see ourselves for what we are.
0: Mm.
1: We're really special, and it's really important that we don't get sucked into other people's problems.
0: Yep.
1: Like the problems they're going to have in Wellington with the reorganisation of the public service, and that's just going to get worse.
0: Yep.
1: That's not going to get better. Because AI is going to knock out miles more jobs than they're predicting. Well, they probably know, but that's a bit scary.
0: Yeah.
1: We don't have that here. We have a commercial economy, and we should keep that.
0: Yep. No, look, I completely agree with you. It's a productive economy here. We're export orientated and almost entirely built around it. There's other little parts to it. I mean, people always talk about tourism a lot, which...
1: It's export business, tourism.
0: Yeah. Well, it is, actually. It earns export dollars.
1: Yeah, no, it's export business. That's why it's booming. And I watched the TV this morning and I said to my wife, you know, why aren't they... I don't think those reporters are up to it, but why aren't they acknowledging it's an export business? Mm. The reason tourists are flowing in is our currency is total crap at the moment.
0: Oh, absolutely. I know.
1: So, you know, Aussies are looking at it. I don't think I've ever seen it so bad against the Aussie.
0: No. Normally it's about, 20% or something like that, but not anymore.
1: Well,
0: it's even closer usually.
1: Yeah, that's no, we've been sitting at 93, 94, and...
0: Yeah.
1: Now we're below 90.
0: Yeah.
1: So the currency is a big issue. You know, it's a big issue. I think it's a big issue for working people too, because so much stuff's imported.
0: Yep.
1: So you know
0: another cost pressure
1: huge, and that hasn't hit yet because a lot of the stuff will still be in the warehouses onshore.
0: Yep.
1: But that's going to hit.
0: No, it's been post COVID, it's been pretty tough.

0: on people who are just earning a wage for a living.
1: It's really hard on them. And we've got to be conscious of that too, that the wealth has to be. But I was just talking to a friend of mine who's an industrialist this morning, and I said the problem with AI is the rich will get richer, because if you've got a business, you've got 20 staff, and, you go into, and you're making $2 million a year, and you reduce it to 15 or 12, you're not going to cut your margin, are you? You're just going to increase your margin.
0: No, exactly that. It's another accelerator for the profit of capital over labour.
1: Absolutely.
0: And it could very well lead to more concentration of wealth.
1: Oh, definitely. Definitely will.
0: Yeah. As your ability to invest in it then determines how successful you are. And you have to have that money already.
1: Yeah, that's right.
0: That's a
1: lot of a worry. I mean, ensuring that everyone in our community has got a decent job and a decent living is really important.
0: Yep.
1: It's really important, you know, for social cohesion.
0: Yep. No, I couldn't agree with you more. It doesn't work if there's people who are just unemployed all the time, and lots of them. And yeah, it'll be interesting to see how that plays out. Mm. One thing I'll be... I certainly am in favour of amalgamation. The recent classic for me of how things don't work, especially on the Heritonga Plains with three separate councils, was the Future Development Strategy. And, you know, that was meant to be our 30-year plan of where development goes across the Heritonga Plains and how it all fits together. Of course, we've got Napier, we've got Hastings and Regional Council. One unitary plan to do it all? No. We have three separate plans. And that's despite a joint committee, despite all of the work to try and pull it together, and yet at the end of it, you still couldn't get three councils to agree on one plan. It was three in the end.
1: So, yeah, that's a shambles.
0: Yeah, that's a bit unfortunate. But yeah, so look, we've also... one of the bigger debates during the last election... and I think we were on separate sides of the issue, was around multi-wards, co-governance, co-government. I was wondering what your feelings were on those topics. You've been in governance. You've very clearly worked with Māori, hapū, iwi to put things through. How do you feel about that whole subject?
1: Well, it's a very complicated subject, and I wouldn't say I've got my head completely all around it, but I supported Māori wards, and the reason I supported Māori wards was because I quite like the idea of Māori's, I don't like the word, perhaps indigenous, but the first people here, because Māori's were great voyagers like we were, just they came 800 years before us, so I guess we'd call them indigenous, but I quite liked what our forefathers did in creating the Māori seats and having Tangata Whenua represented at a political level.
0: Yep.
1: In Hastings it wasn't such a big issue, because Hastings tended to elect people anyway.
0: Yep.
1: Baden got elected, and Havelock vote, and Hanari, Jacoby. Yep. You know, there's a whole long list of Māoris who got elected in the so it wasn't such, but I felt that we needed a compromise position, and Māori wards were a compromise position. People are elected and they're accountable. They're just accountable to everybody. And I guess my principle is in politics that you must be elected and you must be accountable to the electorate. And that's why I struggle with people being appointed because of their race on committees that are able to spend ratepayers' money.
0: Yep.
1: Now, the difference is co-governance, which I strongly support, co-governance of the Waikato River, co-governance of Hawea Park. It's a hugely successful co-governance operation. And I would like to see co-governance of Waitangi Park and other things. So that is where you have mana whenua and council together, working together, designing and working out how they're going to run this, and council allocate the money. The money still allocated by elected protagonists.
0: Yep. People are accountable to
1: people
0: the
1: who are accountable. So if someone says, if Hawea Park gets given $200,000, it's given, the public can challenge that.
0: Yep.

0: So I'm not, that's co-governance. The differences between that and co-government is two different things. Co-government is the Ngāi Tahu Act.
1: Right.
0: The Ngāi Tahu Act said that two Ngāi Tahu representatives, nominees, go on the Canterbury Regional Council, and they're not elected. And they're on the council, so they...
1: Just appointed.
0: Mm. I'm not...
1: So who are they accountable to?
0: Who are they accountable to? They can't be sacked.
1: Yeah.
0: I'm really sad we didn't get Mary Ward through.
1: Mm-hmm.
0: And there's also the challenge between mana whenua. We're represented by the treaty groups. So the treaty groups are representing the people.
1: Yep.
0: Against the iwi, and I had a personal.
1: That's a fascinating topic too.
0: Yeah, it's fascinating. Isn't
1: it really is.
0: It hasn't been worked out, and I know a lot of my Maori mates are saying, well, when are we going to work this out?
1: Well, because for context, right, there's, and listeners may not know, but we've got Ngāti Kahanunu Iwi Incorporated, which has fishing rights and a few other things, and generally speaking incorporates the Tai Whenua as well, like Tai Whenua
0: and Eritanga. It does, yeah.
1: And then you also have a series of post-settlement governance entities. For example, in Hastings District, we've got Tamatea Pōkai Whenua, which is central Hawke's Bay and runs up into Hastings District itself. You've got Mangahururu Tangitu, Mana Ahururi. You've got, I'm missing some, you've got Tato Tato or Te Wairoa.
0: Parawera.
1: Yeah, Ngāti Pahuera. And... They are the recipients of the treaty settlement for Ngāti Kahanunu, excluding fisheries.
0: That's
1: Would that
0: right.
1: be fair?
0: That's exactly right.
1: And so they have the money, to put it bluntly. Mm. They represent various hapū groups that have settled. Mm. And so there is a bit of a split or a bit of a challenge where you have an older organisation for the iwi, and you have newer organisations that represent specific hapū and that have genuinely significant balance sheets now.
0: Yeah, that's right. And so the Kahanunu, as an iwi, have to work that out. That's up for them to work it out.
1: Yep.
0: On the Regional Planning Committee, which is what I was involved, that's we're the only Regional Planning Committee in the country, all of those tree settlements groups are represented. And
1: right.
0: So and they are a committee. They actually are very influential in planning. And sometimes it works really well, and sometimes it doesn't work so well. But so my core principle is, I would keep Mary Wards if I had a chance, and I would have Maoris elected there who are accountable to their people and get voted in and out, and they get to spend ratepayers' money like all other councillors, but I wouldn't have anyone nominated to committees.
1: No appointees. Yeah, I actually agree with you, and I've probably evolved my views on this over my time on council and now afterwards, that you need the legitimacy and the accountability of elections when you're spending ratepayers' money, in particular because you need the incentive structure to be right. If you're a business, you've got a profit motive and you need, otherwise you go broke. Whereas on public, when you're spending public money, people have to pay their rates. There is no choice.
0: No choice.
1: And so therefore, you have to have some sort of accountability mechanism back to the people that are paying your bills. Mm. And that has to be through elections. And if I look at places like Wellington Water, which, you know, appointed directors but managed by six, seven different councils, there's very little accountability for those directors. Mm. There's, look, we struggle to deal with five councils in Hawke's Bay. Mm. There's, I don't know how they hold those directors accountable in Wellington.
0: I think the thing is, this is a big discussion point that we've got to have as a community, and it's quite difficult because people are very extreme, scream to the right, scream to the left, and nobody wants to sit down and have a decent

0: discussion about it. But really, democracy is, as Churchill said, it's not a great system, but the best one we've ever tried, ever been tried. You're either going to have a democracy or you're not going to have a democracy.
1: Yep.
0: That's the discussion.
1: Yep.
0: If you're going to have people appointed, well, that's not democracy.
1: No. No, exactly. And I think we got close to having a bit of a debate about that at Hastings Council recently with the new water entity that's coming in. I think it devolved a little bit. The points, look, it was I watched that meeting and it was not a particularly pleasant one. It became a character kind of
0: usually slips into that personal
1: character, which is unfortunate because there is a genuine debate to be had about the appropriateness of non-elected people managing ratepayer assets and deciding where ratepayer money is spent.
0: That is the debate.
1: Yes, and it would be great to see that debate had, where everyone tries to debate the strongest version of each other's argument, rather than talking about the character of particular appointees or their ethnicities and all that kind of stuff. It's just not actually relevant. That's the elected versus appointed expert. That's the relevant debate for me anyway.
0: Yeah, it is for me. And I don't like people being appointed on their race.
1: Yes.
0: I just don't think that's a good thing to happen. So for me, it's a compromise. Mary Ward's and Mary Seats are a compromise.
1: Mm.
0: It's a compromise that I'd prefer.
1: Yep.
0: And I think it's worked pretty well for us in the past.
1: Mm.
0: It worked well. We had really good elected people, Maoris elected on regional council.
1: Yeah, no, and look, it's a debate that I really enjoy having and talking about like this. It's unfortunate when it gets into the public realm too often, it's too easy for things to slip into personal tax or racism or a whole bunch of other unpleasant things.
0: Yeah, that's right.
1: But so looking forward over the next few years, what do you think the biggest challenges are for our region? And what would you like our leaders to be focusing on or trying to achieve?
0: Well, I think the biggest thing that we need to focus on is our economy.
1: Yep.
0: If you have a strong economy, you have people in work, getting properly paid, and eating out at the restaurants, buying fish and chips, doing whatever they want to do.
1: Yep.
0: You got to have a strong economy. So I guess in some ways I'm a neoliberal. I think you can't do anything without a strong economy.
1: Yep.
0: So I would be looking at everything. I'm looking at our economy and saying, what are the strengths of our economy and how do we improve upon it? You know, the intellectual property in apples is a great example.
1: Yep.
0: So we've got the best apple industry in the world on the Hiratonga Plains.
1: Yep.
0: And partly the growers are really good growers, they're fantastic growers, but they have good systems that have been developed by their scientists and they have the best varieties in the world.
1: Yep.
0: So it's leading edge. And how do we keep them and keep them going?
1: Yep.
0: Because they'll just focus on their business. So water resilience, they'll do the job for us if we ensure that they've got the water resilience to do it.
1: Yep.
0: I mean, they make me mad when they light fires,
1: nobody's perfect, of course.
0: but that's partly because they are very focused. I've been there. You know, when you're a fruit grower, you're very focused on your business, and you're very and you don't think about anything else. You're not thinking, you know. So some of them are quite. You know, they look at me like I'm mad when I say you shouldn't be lighting fires.
1: Yeah.
0: Because that's why I've got to get rid of that wood. You know.
1: Yeah. There's a problem to solve, lighting a match solves it.
0: So water resilience is really important. I think the industry will look after itself.
1: Yeah. What are you... Because recently we've had the closures of McCain's, or the soon-to-come closure of McCain's, and potential slowdown at Heinz Waddy's as well. Do you have any thoughts on what's going on there or how to deal with it?
0: Oh, I don't know how to deal with it, but it's energy.
1: Yeah, that's 300% increase in the cost of your energy and, well...
0: And that's a tragedy for the growers that supply them, but

0: They'll tend to be resilient. They'll tend to move. The land's not going away. They'll move into something else.
1: Still fertile.
0: Yeah, still. And you, I know a lot of it comes out of Central Hawke's Bay. If they get their water up, they'll change to different crops and do different things. It won't be the end of the world. It's not good, but the one thing for sure, in the next 2 years, you can expect enormous change.
1: Oh yeah,
0: driven by weather. We're going to have weather events because of global warming, and we're going to have AI hit us. So humanity, and if we talk about the humanity, we've never been hit by so many damn things. There's two things coming up at once at us, and we need some really smart people around the table saying, how do we cope with this and stop bickering about? And that's why the whole Mary Ward's issue and all those things, they're all
1: distractions.
0: To the big issue, having the right people in the room saying, what are we doing about this and how are we protecting our economy? Because that is our people. That's the plumbers. That's all the cluster industries, as I said before. The plumbers and the carpenters and the mechanics and all the people down in Mahu Road are selling machinery.
1: Well, exactly that. And it's not even just how you cope with it. It's how you benefit from it. And
0: That's it. How do we benefit?
1: Yep.
0: That's exactly it, right.
1: Change is coming. How do we make it work for us?
0: Yeah, that's right. I mean, you're seeing house prices. You can see already there's a dramatic effect on house prices in Hiratonga Plains.
1: Yep. Yeah. Well, valuations have just gone out for all the rates, and they've all come back a fair way.
0: Yeah.
1: But look, I think we're nearly out of time. So thank you very much, Rex. Really interesting and really fascinating to get your view of, you know, your time at regional council as well, and your successes and the ones that you wished you...
0: And failures.
1: Well, exactly that. And there's always that with politics. I mean, I look back at my time at Hastings and think, oh, well, there are a few things I could have done differently, a few things we did well.
0: Yeah,
1: but
0: that's right.
1: Thank you very much.
0: Pleasure, Michael.
1: Really appreciate it. And we'll catch up.
0: Okay, thank you very much.

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3: Can't you see that it's just raining? Hello, you're listening to Radio Hawke's Bay, and this is a program called Food for Life. I am the host of Food for Life, and my name is Heather Barrow. I am a registered clinical nutritionist for almost the last 10 years, and I practice in Hawke's Bay. I have a clinic in Terradale at Health 2000. And I've been talking on Radio Hawke's Bay for many years now, and lots of interesting talks we've had. I've had special guests on different conversations. And when I talk to people, they like to talk a lot about weight loss. That seems to be a hot topic. Obviously, it has been for quite some time. There's so many books out there. There's so many programs. There's pills. So much you can do. And I've studied this in depth. I studied it in anatomy and physiology and nutritional science, and I've helped many people with their weight loss goals. It's not always the way you think either. So I am not the type of holistic nutritionist that is going to say, let's track your calorie intake. And it's all about calories in and calories out. There are a lot of pillars to look at. So when someone comes into my office and I ask them their goal and they say it's weight loss, I do tend to fall into the pattern of asking, how much do you weigh now and what is your ideal body weight? And I wish I didn't ask that, really, because it's actually hard to attain your ideal body weight. It's not a good measure. Okay, so where did this whole idea come from, ideal body weight? Where did this concept come from? I dug up some research, and it didn't come from doctors. It actually came from, believe it or not, life insurance companies. So apparently in the early 1900s, there was a life insurance company that gathered data from its policyholders to estimate longevity. So they developed this table based on, you guessed it, your height, your weight, and often your frame size to determine who lived the longest. And so the tables that they designed actually weren't done to reflect your health, but they shaped decades of thinking about what an actual healthy weight should look like. And from there stemmed the body mass index, or what's known as BMI. So that was introduced very easily from there, and it was a really quick population screening tool. However, I do not, as a clinical nutritionist, measure someone's body mass index. I believe it tells us little about what your ideal weight should be and your consequence health risks. So I think there's been a bit of a shift away from BMI because, you know, it's never a good tool to actually assess your weight markers. It doesn't account for many different things. So it doesn't account for how old you are, or if you're a male or a female. It doesn't account for muscle or fat. Doesn't account for your body actual composition or genes. So you could have a very fit person that goes to the gym all the time, very muscular, and according to their BMI, they might be actually labeled as overweight, which is absolutely ridiculous. And then there might be someone who is just really thin with low muscle, or they have high visceral fat, which is mainly fat just around their stomach, and they could actually come under a healthy BMI. So it's just really ridiculous to use those measurements. Some things I like to use when I have a weight loss client is I take their measurements. So I will measure your waist and your hips. I will measure the upper thigh. I will measure

your what people like to call their chicken arms, and we will use that as a measurement. I also like to say, you know, it's really about how you feel. What are your energy levels? So when we start on this journey, I'm going to go through the pillars that I look for long-term sustainable weight loss. But the markers that I ask the clients to look for instead of weighing themselves on the scale, yes, we can look at the empirical data of your measurements, but I want clients to look at their energy levels. So how are you feeling? Are you feeling like you have steady energy throughout the day, that you're not crashing and burning? How are your food cravings? You know, a lot of people for weight loss come in and they actually have some pretty bad food cravings, whether it's for salty chips or they just crave a lot of sugar, caffeine, whatever it is. When you are healthy, your body should burn fat for fuel. And that means your cravings should be reduced. They should be manageable. You shouldn't have those strong cravings. Another biofeedback marker to look for is your sleep. So is your sleep restful? Do you feel that you fall asleep easily? You mostly stay asleep? Yes, it is normal to get up, you know, go to the bathroom, especially as we get older, maybe once, sometimes twice. But it should be pretty easy to fall asleep. The sleep should be restful, and when you wake up in the morning, you should feel restored and energized. How's your hunger? So is it in tune with meals? So, you know, most people, yes, there's intermittent fasting out there, and that's a great tool as well. Not everyone should do it, but that's another radio show. But are you feeling hungry at the right times of day? Is it in tune with meals? So, you know, mid-morning, mid-afternoon, right before dinner, are you getting those hunger signals? It shouldn't be all-consuming throughout the day. You shouldn't constantly feel hungry. And that hunger signal also shouldn't be absent. Stress response. So you should be feeling more resilient rather than reactive. So pretty much, you know, you have a confrontation and it doesn't really wind you up or get to you. You know, you can easily let things roll off your back a bit easier. Obviously it depends on the confrontation. But your stress response should be a little bit easier. So you should be able to approach and deal with stressful situations a little bit better. And there's two more markers that I ask clients to look for, and that is your mood, which kind of goes with the stress response, and your focus. So are you feeling more clear-headed? You know, no brain fog, not wanting to, you know, fall asleep, feeling cloudy. So you're clear-headed and you're more emotionally stable, and that kind of goes with that stress response. So again, you're not up and down and all over the place. And lastly, and actually this should probably be first, is your digestion. So how you're digesting your food. Are you having regular bowel movements? Are you feeling comfortable in yourself, in your gastrointestinal tract? And a really good one is that you have bowel motions that are predictable. So some people say, yeah, I go to the toilet the same time every morning, and it's always consistent with a normal bowel motion. So those are just some tools that I like clients to look for to assess their progress in their weight loss journey. So energy, your cravings, your sleep, your hunger signals, your stress response, your focus, your mood, and your digestion. So these are often the first things to improve with consistent nutrition and lifestyle changes. So when it comes to my weight loss approach, I look at different pillars in weight loss. So one pillar is insulin. So I know there's a bit of talk right now out there. I saw some news headlines about whether the new weight loss drug, semaglutide, should be funded in New Zealand, particularly for those

that have genetic conditions and they're unable to lose weight, or those with PCOS, which is known to be an insulin-related condition. And my answer to that is I don't really know. I've been following that weight loss drug in the States now. It's been there for a few years. I followed a few doctors and their commentary about it, even a doctor that was taking it for weight loss. And it does seem that it is effective. However, the studies are not there for its long-term use as of yet. And people are saying that it should be funded and that people should be able to stay on it for life if they have this genetic condition. And I think we need to be really careful on that one, because already they are seeing side effects for those that have been on it for, I think, longer than 2 years. In the UK, it's actually banned after 2 years. They stopped the use of it just because the studies aren't there. So gallbladder issues have been seen. GI issues have been seen. So just a little side note on the semaglutide. Again, I'm not a doctor and I'm not endorsing it, but it does seem that it is effective in the short term. And on that note, I also think that it gets funded and people are on it and they lose the weight, when they start to come off of it, I think dietary advice as well as lifestyle guidance could be very useful for those people coming off of it. So my pillars that I like to use for consideration when it comes to long-term sustainable weight loss, the first one is insulin, as I mentioned. So insulin is a fat storage hormone. Insulin is released by the pancreas when we have any kind of glucose, any sugar consumption, any starchy foods. Insulin is released, and insulin helps guide that sugar out of the bloodstream and into the cell, so it doesn't accumulate in the bloodstream. Now, some people are developing insulin resistance where the insulin, the sugar is not responding to the insulin, and therefore you're releasing more insulin, and that's causing issues, and sugar is building up in the bloodstream, and it's, you know, leading to diabetes. So when you eat too much sugar, when you eat too much, you know, starchy foods, it does cause the body to release more insulin, and insulin also acts as a fat storage hormone. So it tells your body to store fat. And it also helps, it reduces your liver's ability to detoxify properly. So that is something that we do not want. Your liver is a huge organ and it needs to filter your blood every minute. And if it's not detoxifying properly, toxins can accumulate in the body. So it's kind of a domino effect with the insulin. But it's one thing that I look for is balancing your blood sugars. I look at your HbA1c, which is a marker for diabetes. It's just really important to make sure that you're not insulin resistant and you're not having too much in the way of dietary sugars. Another pillar that I look for in long-term sustainable weight loss is your gallbladder. So gallbladder inefficiency is a problem that I see it quite a bit. Without going into too much anatomy and physiology, your gallbladder is a tiny organ underneath your liver on your right-hand side under your rib. So if you've ever felt like you've had sharp pain under there, nausea, chills, sweat, that can be gallstones, and that's when you need to go to the hospital. And hopefully they don't remove your gallbladder, because it is a handy organ to have, but it is a common organ to be removed as well. So the gallbladder is responsible in the digestive system for releasing something called bile, and that helps you break down your fats. So bile is needed to metabolize all of your fat, and a lot of toxins are fat soluble, so you need that bile. That bile is only released from proper digestion signals. So chewing your food well, not drinking with your meals, and then food needs to be broken down in the stomach through hydrochloric acid.
as we get older, we don't produce as much acid, so that becomes a problem.

for bile release to break down your fast. If you're under a lot of stress, you're also not releasing enough stomach acid, and that stops the release of bile. So if bile is responsible for metabolism and breaking down your fats, that is a huge factor to look for when it comes to sustainable weight loss, especially if you don't have a gallbladder. That's a whole nother show. So we've got insulin, we've got gallbladder inefficiency. Another thing I look for long-term sustainable weight loss is making sure that your digestion system is working well. As I just mentioned, it's really important not to be drinking with your meals, not to be drinking right before and right after your meals. We don't want to dilute the acidity in the stomach. We want that food to be broken down so small into what's called a monomer, which is a tiny particle, because that's actually the nutrients that is going to get absorbed into the bloodstream and into your cells. That is why we eat. We eat to break down food, and our digestive system does that. And the nutrients get absorbed in the gut, into the bloodstream, and into the cells. So I've had radio shows before on the digestive system. It is a body system. It's one of them. And it's a very, very, very important body system. So a couple tips right off the bat, if you're listening right now, best thing you can do is not drink right before your meal, about 15 minutes. Don't drink with your meal, and try and wait 20 to 30 minutes after your meal. So it's going to give your body the best chance at breaking down your food in your stomach with that hydrochloric acid. The second big tip I can give you is chew your food well. I see people walking down the street eating their lunches or eating in the car and eating when they're really stressed. Fortunately, that's not helpful, because blood is not going to the digestion. It's going away to your limbs. And you want your food to be broken down. So chew your food, and don't just shove it in your mouth. Another big pillar, huge pillar, is stress. Stress produces excess cortisol, and cortisol is one of your stress hormones. Cortisol actually signals to the body fat storage. The reason why is because if your body is perceiving that it's under stress, so let's just say it feels like you're being attacked by a bear or a lion, you're releasing all this excess stress hormone. Your body actually thinks, oh my goodness, I don't know when I'm going to get food next. So it holds on to everything you eat. It's scared that there's going to be a starvation period because it's under stress. So that's why it holds on to everything, and it leads to fat storage. So when I see people in my office for a nutrition consultation for weight loss, towards the beginning, I always ask them about their stress levels, and I give them a stress test to see how their physical body is stressed. And if that shows that it's quite high, then we need to get to the bottom of that, figure out how we can support the body through food. And sometimes we need supplements as well to support the adrenal glands during periods of stress. If you're on a weight loss journey now and you're listening and you think, yeah, I'm really stressed. I'm doing everything I can. I'm exercising. I think I'm eating well. And you're just not feeling your clothes fitting better. Don't remember, we're not looking at numbers on the scale, then you need to really look at the stress response and what is contributing towards that in your life, and see what can be changed. See someone like myself. We can determine just how stressed the body physically is, what some other stressors might be, and make sure that you're supporting your body as best as you can. Okay, so we've got insulin, gallbladder inefficiency, poor digestion, stress. Another pillar for long-term sustainable weight loss is your liver. So as I mentioned before, with the gallbladder, your liver is a huge organ. It actually regenerates itself. So if you ever have to have part of your liver removed, it will grow back over time. It's pretty amazing. Your liver is always filtering.

blood. And if the liver is congested at the front door for processing, those toxins will go out into the bloodstream and you will create fat cells for those toxins. Think of your liver as a passageway. So you have one door into your liver, your blood's coming through, and you have five doors out. And your liver is filtering every day any toxins. It's filtering excess hormones. If you are a drinker, if you drink a lot of alcohol or, you know, a lot of processed fatty fried foods, too many omega-6 oils, not on several medications, all of those things are going to cause the front door of your liver to back up. And when it gets backed up, your body can't have that. And so it creates fat cells to store the toxins, which is why with any weight loss, I like to accompany it with a bit of a detox at some point, because you are releasing toxins as you are losing fat. Really important. Slow and steady wins the race, I always say. When you're on a weight loss journey, it's not supposed to be fast. Some of these diet pills and everything is a bit scary, how quickly people lose weight, and then they actually can get quite sick because they've got all these toxins being released. All right, we're just looking at the time. I might need to continue this the next radio show, but I'm just going to talk about one last one, and that is food sensitivities. They will get in the way of your weight loss journey. Always good to get tested if you can. I do testing in my clinic, goes to a lab, and it takes a few weeks to get the results, but it will test for over 150 different foods that you could be chronic or acutely sensitive to. So that means chronic, you need to remove completely from the diet, or acute, you need to reduce. So maybe one day in every four. Really important, because you can have sensitivities and not necessarily have any gastrointestinal issues. If you have a sensitivity, it is going to interfere with proper nutrient absorption, and therefore it will impede your weight loss efforts. I could talk a lot more about that one, but we are running out of time. So again, today we talked about weight loss, long-term sustainable weight loss. We talked about why your ideal body weight might be unattainable and measures to use instead. So I hope that this has been helpful for some of you, and I will continue it my next show. If you would like to have any testing done, if you would like to come have a chat with me, again, I've been registered clinical nutritionist for 10 years, and I'm located at Health 2000 in Terradale. My website and my business is Food for Life, so it's www.foodforlife.co.nz. Again, my name's Heather. You can always give me a ring on 027-812-5071. And again, a big shout out to Chantel for being my sponsor of the show. I will see you same time, same place. Thanks for listening.

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0: That temperature will drop to a cool 11 overnight. Occasional showers tomorrow with a northerly turning westerly with a high of 19. And looking ahead to Monday, forecast is for more of the same. Occasional rain with a westerly turning southerly with an expected high of just 14 degrees.
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0: Kia ora everyone and welcome again. Today we are speaking with Leanne Havel. Hello Leanne.
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0: Leanne, can you tell us a little bit about who you are, where you come from? Tell us about yourself.

with tonight's theme being the first song on the first side of the first album of the great heavy metal bands of the 70s and the 80s. So these songs that we're playing tonight will be the ones that if you imagine you were back in the 70s and you were walking into a record store and you saw this album, in this case, the mighty Black Sabbath, from the album Black Sabbath and the song called Black Sabbath, song one, album number one. And you saw this and you just thought, I'm going to give this a try. And you bought this album with its creepy album cover, with the black shape, woman figure, and standing in front of that creepy old mill or whatever it was, standing there in the leaves on a, as you could tell by the intro, a stormy, shitty day. And you put that on, not knowing what to expect. Well, what a treat you were in for. And that's what we're going to do tonight, is just imagine that you've seen these albums for the first time in the record shop. You buy it, never heard of this band before, take it home, put it on, and this is what you get. So with that song from 1970, Black Sabbath basically started what would be called heavy metal. With that sound, with that style, with that mood. Now, they don't call themselves heavy metal as much, but it was a suitable label considering Black Sabbath came from Birmingham, which was like the where all the steel mill and factories were in that very industrial part of England. They call it the Black Country, because there's mines and coal and things like that around there. So, I thought that was the best way to start off the show. So we'll be listening to, you know, a few songs, some of the ones that I first listened to, were some of the bands that were, shall we say, instrumental in shaping this genre of music. And we'll throw in some ideas and conspiratorial pointers. I've been quite in depth with some of my, teachings and information that I'm passing on. But I think what I need to do is let you guys do a little bit more work. So I'm going to be giving you some ideas and some topics, and you guys are going to have to go out there and find more information if you are interested. It's not up to me to spoon feed you this information. Whatever you hear that you are interested in, whatever you hear on KRRC that strikes a chord or stirs something in you, I want you to go and follow that thread and see what you come up with. It might be different to how I explain it. It might be the same, but that's up to you. And I think that's an important thing in the world right now, is that people make up their own minds about things. Even though I've kind of warned about it, I still can end up doing that myself, influencing how you think about something. So what I want to do is just throw the idea at you, give you a little bit of a starter to maybe see you on the way. And if you are interested in it, check it out for yourself. Okay, so that was Black Sabbath. The next band I'm going to feature in, I guess, some kind of chronological order. I'm not going to be too strict on it. But this is another band that was in my mum's record collection. And once again, the album cover, you know, is somewhat creepy. I've seen worse ones, but this one is Uriah Heep. Very Heavy, Very Humble is the name of the record. It's their first record. And the first song on side one goes something like this.

So that was Gypsy, which was probably one of Uriah Heep's most favorite and famous songs. It certainly seemed to open the doors for them, and that riff is quite iconic. But you can tell the difference between the Black Sabbath style and the Uriah Heep style. There was only about, probably only a couple of months between the release of those two albums, with the Black Sabbath one, I think, coming out marginally earlier. But the different styles, the Sabbath being darker and sort of scarier, the Uriah Heep a little bit more sort of proggy, I guess you could say. And, you know, it has the crunch of the early sort of heavy rock, but also having the keyboards in there, giving it that sort of Deep Purple sort of sound, that really sort of, you know, can define that type of or that band itself, with that keyboard sound. But Uriah Heep played in Hastings once. When I was a teenager, they played at the, I think it was out at the Angus, down by Hastings Boys High. And they've had many lineup shuffles, but that was their first album. So, right, now we're going to move on to another band now, who were, shall we say, the American version of the early hard rock or heavy metal. And I had the CD when I was young. It wasn't in my mother's collection. She was more into British music. And I think I just saw this CD in a bargain basement somewhere, and I purchased it. It was the first CD or first record of this band. This band's called Aerosmith, and I'd heard of them with a couple of their sort of hits, and I didn't think much of them, to be honest. But it was different, that American style, which was not really to my liking. But this album is great, and it's a self-titled album, and it does have the famous Aerosmith song Dream on this album, but that's not the first song. Here's the first song here, and it kicks ass.

So that was Aerosmith from 1973, early 1973. So it was a couple of years after Black Sabbath, well, it'd be 3 years after the release of Black Sabbath's debut album. You can tell the American style. It's a bit flashier, a little bit more sassy, whereas the British Uriah Heep and Black Sabbath are a little bit more grim, a little bit more darker, which a lot of people, including myself, prefer that British style. So if you're looking at these albums for the first time and you're grabbing them and you're playing them from these bands you've probably never heard of before, this is what you're getting. Okay, so just before we hit our next song one from side one, from album number one, Band, we're just going to take a little bit of a deviation here back to our old friend Sasquatch. Now, we're not going to talk so much about Sasquatch in this KRRC episode, but what I'm going to do is, if you've been listening along, you would have heard me talk plenty about it. What I haven't done, though, is given you guys the channels where you can go and check more of it out for yourself. So I'm going to list a few Sasquatch YouTube channels that I'd recommend if you're interested in the subject, or even if you're not. These are very entertaining channels

the subject of Bigfoot or Sasquatch, even just in their own right as YouTube channels, standalone, you know, channels for interest, information, and for something a little bit new. So we're going to start off with my favorite, and I've listened to a lot, and I haven't just gone along with what all of them have said. Some I don't vibe with. Some of the channels I just don't really pick up on what is important to me, on what pointers, on what aspects of the subject that I like. But there are some that really do interest me. So I'm going to start where I started. And that's with a channel called Sasquatch Chronicles. It's probably one of the biggest Sasquatch channels. The host's name is Wes, and he would be up to probably between 1,100 and 1,200 episodes now, with 2 to 3 encounters on every episode. That's a lot of Sasquatch encounters. It's been going probably about 10 years now, the channel. Wes had his own encounter, I think it was with his brother, with a Sasquatch, and he then started up a channel for other people to share their encounters, and the format is very good. Wes lets them talk in their own words. He largely keeps quiet, but he does ask questions, usually the same questions each episode, but there is variations. Each encounter goes for about anywhere from half an hour to, or even maybe 20 minutes to an hour. And they're quite varied, different encounters, different parts of the world, admittedly mostly around North America, but not entirely. And it's just his format. It's very easy to listen to. So Sasquatch Chronicles is one that I would definitely recommend. You can start anywhere. You go to his YouTube channel. There's hundreds and hundreds. As I said, there's over 1,000 episodes, so you can choose whatever one you want and start there. Now, another one that I really like, it's probably my current favorite one, is called Subarctic Alaskan Sasquatch. And it's a little bit different to Sasquatch Chronicles, where the host's name is Fred. And I actually chat back and forth on YouTube with Fred. He's very good at responding to comments and things. He lives in Alaska. He's an Alaskan native. He's part of a tribal council up there of the Alaskan peoples. And what he does is he compiles encounters from people. Now, Fred's quite a serious guy, all right? He's not in it for the entertainment factor. Fred's in it so that people can learn and learn to be careful. Some of the hosts that you listen to, they kind of, you know, represent Sasquatch as, you know, like the friendly forest giant, as they would say. Fred doesn't. And Wes doesn't either, from Sasquatch Chronicles. But Fred, I don't know whether it's the Alaskan Sasquatch as opposed to the main sort of Sasquatches from, you know, Ohio or Washington State or Canada. They might be different. The Alaskan ones, according to Fred, are mean and nasty, and they're killers. The amount of people that go missing in the Alaskan wilderness is staggering. And it's obviously a very serious place, Alaska. It's not a place to muck around, right? And I don't know if you've watched those Alaskan bush people and all those Alaskan wilderness shows that they have on TV where people are just trying to survive. It's life and death
is making wrong decisions.

emotions can be the difference. So what Fred does is he compiles encounters with people. He takes his time with it. It might take him months to get one full encounter. He interviews the people, then he recalls and reads or retells the encounter. Just him sitting in the Alaskan wilderness. It's beautiful scenery that Fred always takes you on a nice journey. He often starts off zooming along on his quad bike or in his car, depending on the weather. And he'll stop somewhere and he'll talk, but you can see he's always on the lookout for bears and stuff like that. And as I said, he's a serious guy and he takes it quite seriously, and the encounters are often not always happy. So that's Sasquatch Chronicles. Subarctic Alaskan Sasquatch is another one, and a couple other ones I've started listening to. Bigfoot Society is another one. Just right at the moment, I can't recall the guy's name. Is it Jesse or something? I can't remember. He has guests on as well. A little bit more of a conversational type format. They talk, they conversate basically about the encounter that the person is telling. And often Bigfoot Society features guests that have had multiple encounters. And also he interviews people who are often in the Sasquatch research community, whereas the other two channels, they're often just people that have seen Sasquatches and have been either afraid or, you know, unwilling to talk about it, and then they finally open up and talk about it. A lot of people feel shame. A lot of people feel like they'll be laughed out of wherever they are if they talk about it. Bigfoot Society, often the guy being interviewed is part of a Bigfoot team and has what they might describe as multiple encounters. Now, I don't believe all of the people that are on these, like something like Bigfoot Society and even Sasquatch Chronicles. I do believe what Fred talks about is true, because he vets his guests, and often, you know, the guests are not, well, in fact, they're always not on the show, so they've got nothing to gain about it, out of it. They just tell him their encounter, and he passes it on. Bigfoot Society, you can tell sometimes the people, they, you know, they rate themselves as experts and that sort of stuff, so they've, you know, they've got a trumpet to blow sometimes. There's another channel, what's it called, the Facts on How to Hunt, I think it's called, with a guy called Steve. Now his channel's blowing up. It's getting really, really popular. He kind of presents himself as a kind of a no bullshit kind of guy. And he reads out encounters that people send to him. With his format is, I don't think he vets them too much. He just reads what people send him, right? And, you know, some of them he will read it and he'll just think, oh, you know what, I think this guy's bullshit. So he'll just stop. But he seems like a genuine guy. And the scenery, once again, on this particular show is absolutely amazing. I think he lives in Canada. And the scenery that he carries a camera with him and sometimes does the encounters from up on a mountaintop with the most epic views behind him. It's really amazing. So there's a few Sasquatch-related channels that are, I think, worth checking out. Sasquatch Chronicles, Subarctic Alaskan Sasquatch, Bigfoot Society,
and the facts on

to hunt. Yeah, so there you go. I've thrown you some info. Look, go and check it out, because Sasquatch is one of the most interesting subjects that you could even find to research. You just have to sort of put your what you've learnt about it aside, because, you know, everyone laughs about it, but it's not a laughing matter. I'm telling you, this is a legit subject that I feel is going to have more and more importance in our world as time goes on. I think the phenomenon of Sasquatch is going to play a role in this awakening that the world is going through right now. It'll just be another aspect, but I think it's going to be a big aspect. We're going through the UFO disclosure. You see that bloody lunatic Spielberg has got a movie coming out, Disclosure Day. You know, what do these people know? It's like they're waving shit in our faces. I really don't trust that Spielberg now that I've learned a few things about him. I mean, that's a whole nother conspiracy, is, you know, the almost need for him to have children in his movies all the time. But anyway, I won't go too far into that. You know, where there's smoke, there's fire. But it's like it's being waved in our faces. The Bigfoot one hasn't really been touched, which to me indicates that there's more, shall we say, non-human intervention. Like, for example, UFOs can be, according to the Law of One, the Ra material, as we've listened to a couple of episodes back on KRRC, Ra mentions that most of the UFOs that are seen in our skies are, in fact, made by men, by humans. And they're there to scare us and make us believe in mysterious things, which makes us easy to control. And, you know, they're not very, shall we say, altruistic motives behind what we'd call the military-industrial complex, behind them having these craft and flying them around pretending to be aliens. Now, there are other entities that are non-human, but according to Ra, most of them are in fact human, made by men with technology that's been withheld. The Bigfoot one, yeah, they doesn't really get touched. The powers that be don't really go near it, which indicates to me anyway, just the way that I think, that it's probably got a little bit more legitimacy and less ability for them to manipulate it. Okay, we're going to get back to the music. The next song one from side one, from album one, is from one of the world's biggest bands. They're still touring. I saw them a couple of years ago, and I'm going to see them this year. The band is Iron Maiden, and the album is called Iron Maiden, and the song that kicks off, if you were just finding this album for the first time, grabbing it, because the album, Iron Maiden album covers are amazing. They're just the coolest looking album covers, especially for like teenagers and stuff. You'll just grab one of those and you think, I want to listen to this. The band logo, the artwork, everything on it is just super cool. So the song is called Prowler, and it features Paul Di'Anno on lead vocals. He was the vocalist for the first two albums before he was replaced by the very capable Bruce Dickinson. But yeah, there's a different style, the first albums, but this is the first one. As I said, Iron Maiden, Prowler.

Yeah, so that was Iron Maiden's first song released off the self-titled album, 1980. Yeah, it's got a good sort of bounce to it, that one. I like that opening riff with the wah pedal. So, yeah, we're going to, speaking of bouncing, we're going to go straight into the next song from, once again, you probably guessed, one of my favourite bands, Judas Priest. Very interesting band, Judas Priest. Basically started as a blues band and then progressed to be, what would you call it, speed metal, power metal. I just call it heavy metal, but some people like to have these different labels for it. Yeah, this is off 1974 Rockarola. So it's about the same time as the Aerosmith, thereabouts, before Iron Maiden. So you'll notice the sound is older. Yeah, a good album, Rockarola. There's some, I certainly, you know, wouldn't call it heavy metal, but the songs are quite heavy.

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Their follow-up album, Sad Wings of Destiny, definitely that's heavy metal, but this first album was a little bit more sort of bluesy, a bit more rocky. So here's the song, One for the Road.

0: kind of a different beat to that song. I don't know what happened at the end there. The boys got a little bit loose, and you know, but that's, I guess, how it was back in 1974. So we're going to wind up the music now, and we're just going to have a little chat about a few things going on out there in the world and around New Zealand. It's been a tough couple of weeks for my family. We had to put our two little dogs to sleep. One was 16, one was 17. Prince and Honey. Now, I wasn't ready for the feeling I was going to get when we did that. I've done it before, but it was different this time. We had to put them to sleep. We got them done up at home here with the vets. And then I had to jump in the car and drive down to Wellington and play a gig that night. And then back home, and I walked into the house when I got back from Wellington on the Saturday. And I walked into a silent house. For the first time in 17 years, there was no little pitter-patter of feet coming out to greet me, no yawning or stretching from the dog. And it really hit me. And I wasn't prepared for it. So that was an interesting little part of life, that going through that experience. Another interesting part of life is what's going on around the world at the moment with the obvious attempt by the powers that be, the bastards in charge of everything, and I would include them here in New Zealand and everywhere, is to divide the people of the world by race, by culture, by age, by height, by every damn thing you can think about. They're trying to divide. And it's working, sadly. And what the people of the world, what we have to do is understand that the groups, as incompatible as we may be, just look at what's going on in England. The people in England are experiencing something, you know, with these illegal migrants and things, people coming over, and the government's pushing it. So, you know, they're disappointed that their towns aren't the same as what they used to be, but also their government is clearly their enemy, all right? And this is where they are right now. They know that the government is their enemy, and it's bewildering. I can see it. I feel like we've got the same thing going on here soon. And my little theory is not probably one that's out there as much, but I just came up with it the other night, and I'm just a little bit worried about the migrant situation here in New Zealand. Now, I'm not going to get into trouble for this or anything. I love everyone, all right? But I also love the lifestyle that I've grown up with here in New Zealand, and I want to protect it, and there's nothing wrong with me wanting to do that. Right, so the powers that be are going to play people off against each other, and it might not be these like one versus one, it might be one versus one versus one. There might be three or four different groups that are being played off here. And there'll be allegiances, and there'll be deals and all sorts of things. I'm worried about it. But we just have to remember, it's the people are the same. We're all the same. It's not our fault. It's not their fault. They're not doing anything wrong. They're just trying to get on with their lives. It's the powers that be. They're the bad guys. All right. So anyway, we'll talk about this next week as well. Good night, Hawke's Bay. I love you.
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0: prematurely or unnecessarily risk the course of worldwide nuclear war in which even the fruits of victory would be etched. Instant
1: weather. That temperature will drop to a cool 11 overnight. Occasional showers tomorrow with a northerly turning westerly with a high of 19. And looking ahead to Monday, forecast is for more of the same. Occasional rain with a westerly turning southerly with an expected high of just 14 degrees.
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0: and welcome to the Alcoholics Anonymous radio show here on Plains FM 96.9. My name is Tanya and I'm an alcoholic. The purpose of this show is to increase public awareness for Alcoholics Anonymous as an effective means for recovery from the disease of alcoholism. Our show has two parts. First, we're going to talk a little bit about alcoholism, what it is and what AA can do to help. Then we're going to interview a recovering alcoholic who is an active member of AA. I'm now going to ask our lovely guest, Teresa, to read the AA preamble, which is read at the start of every AA meeting.
1: Thank you, Tanya. My name is Teresa, and I am an alcoholic. This is the AA preamble. Alcoholics Anonymous is a fellowship of people who share their experience, strength, and hope with each other that they may solve their common problem and help others to recover from alcoholism. The only requirement for membership is a desire to stop drinking. There are no dues or fees for AA membership. We are self-supporting through our own contributions. AA is not allied with any sect, denomination, politics, organization, or institution, does not wish to engage in any controversy, neither endorses nor opposes any

0: causes. Our primary purpose is to stay sober and help other alcoholics to achieve sobriety.
1: Thanks, Teresa. So what is alcoholism? Alcoholism is a disease. It's not a disgrace. There's no shame in having a disease or an illness.

Lydia Martin and Giorno Giuliano playing Cold Frosty Morn. This week, Scots will celebrate the 712th anniversary of the Scottish victory at the Battle of Bannockburn on the 24th of June, 1314. This version comes from Alistair Fraser and Skydance on the 2014 Green Tracks CD For Freedom Alone, The Wars of Independence. On that album, it was a sample from the 1997 Colburnie album, Way Out to Hope Street. This is Alistair Fraser's composition, Bannockburn.

Bannockburn from Alistair Fraser and Skydance. It's nearly 4 years since I made this next recording, live in action in Havelock North. Session on the Street were playing on Middle Road in the shopping centre and on top of our form. The whistle player was Klaas Hoganesh, tenor banjo by Campbell Lovett, Andy Black on the mandolin, Peter Berry playing Balron, and myself on double bass. The set is a couple of Irish marches, the Battle of Aughrim and the Green Cockade.

procession on the street playing the Battle of Orcrum and the Green Cockade. Stay with Kidnappers Kaylee to hear Andy Lamy, the McDades, Pavel Humeniak, Andy Cohen, Gallimaufry, Joe Ryan, Mickey Doherty, Augusta Kaylee Band, Michal Cherry and Chris Stout and Katrina Mackay. 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Well, clarinet is not commonly encountered in Irish session music these days, but American player Andy Lamy released an album in 2014 using the instrument. This track is a set of reels from his self-published CD, The New Blackthorn Stick. They are The Jug of Punch, traditional, Mrs. MacDonald of Clanranald by Neil Gow, and The Repeal of the Union, traditional.

Andy Lamy playing the Jug of Punch, Mrs. MacDonald of Clanranald, and the repeal of the Union. Next, we have a set of reels from the McDades of Edmonton, Alberta, on their new Free Radio Records CD, Thread the Light. These are all Shannon Johnson's compositions, Mary's Reel, The Foolie, and The Only's Reel.

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In a few moments, we'll hear Pavel Humeniak, Andy Cohen, Gully Molfrey, and Joe Ryan. Later on, we'll play Mickey Doherty, Augusta Kaylee Band, Michael Cherry, and Chris Stout and Katrina Mackay. 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And if you enjoy live, unamplified music, bring your instrument and join in the Celtic Jam on Wednesday nights at the Rose and Shamrock, Napier Road, Havelock North, where the session starts about 7:30 p.m. Here's an antique recording made in New York in 1929, which was selected for the Folk Music in America series of albums produced by the Library of Congress in 1978. On Volume 4, Dance Music, this polka is played by a once prominent Ukrainian immigrant to the USA, Pavel Humeniak. Its title is Polka Vyshnyatska.

Polka Vyshnatska from Pavel Humeniak. Our next tune is a traditional Scottish melody played by an American on steel string guitar. I think this is an arrangement you'll enjoy. On the 2026 Riverlark album, Whistlin' Past the Graveyard, Andy Cohen plays Ye Banks and Braes.

Andy Cohen playing Ye Banks and Braes. Now, digging back a bit, here's a track from the Illinois group Gallimaufry on their 1999 Gallimaufry CD, Dig Me a Ditch, Spirit of the Illinois and Michigan Canal. This is a set of well-known traditional American fiddle tunes, The Arkansas Traveler, Whiskey Before Breakfast, and Floppy

Gallimaufry for an album subtitled The Early Days of Irish Music in London. This track is pretty recent, being recorded in London in 2001. Released by Topic in 2015 on the three-disc CD It Was Mighty, this is a version of a tune formerly known as Hopetoun House and also as The Tap Room. Here, fiddler Joe Ryan calls it Tommy Potts's reel.

0: Joe Ryan playing Tommy Potts' reel. Stay tuned to Kidnappers Cayley on Radio Hawke's Bay to hear Mickey Doherty, Augusta Cayley Band, Michael Cherry, and Chris Stout and Katrina Mackay. 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Here's a selection from the 2023 Cowgis na Fijilary album, At Home with Mickey Doherty. Here, Mickey is in duet with his nephew Simon McGinley on a tune which we might call a tone poem. In Irish, its title is Tuam na Farraga, which translates approximately to Roar of the Sea.
1: There's the roar, roar, roar, the outdoor drag, the roar of the bar. The Atlantic roar, they call it.

Kee Doherty and Simon McGinley playing Chuam na Farraga. Next we have the Augsburg group, Augusta Cayley Band, with a set from their 2022 NHR Music Production album, Volume 2. Here, for a dance set called Augusta Water Figure 3, they play the reels The Trip to Pakistan by Neil Kenny and Up Downey by Tola Kosti.

Augusta Cayley Band playing The Trip to Pakistan and Up Downie. Here's a track from the 2025 Cairgis na Fidhilari album, The Fiddle Music of Donegal, Volume 5. In this recording, Michal Cherry, son of the series editor Rab Cherry, plays a set of two reels, Reel na Glour by Francie Jerry Gobern and Drowsy Maggie, traditional.

Michal Cherry playing Real Na Glor and Drowsy Maggie. We end with a track from Chris Stout and Katrina Mackay on their 2026 bare knuckle music album, A Love for All Seasons. Here they play fiddle and harp for the traditional Shetland lullaby, Minnie O'Shirva's Cradle Song.

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We hope you've enjoyed this broadcast of Kidnappers Kaylee and that you'll join us again soon, either at this time next week or on Foulcorn Sunday at 4 this afternoon. This is Mitch Park wishing you good listening, good health, good luck, and goodbye for now.

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0: Temperature will drop to a cool 11 overnight. Occasional showers tomorrow with a northerly turning westerly with a high of 19. And looking ahead to Monday, forecast is for more of the same. Occasional rain with a westerly turning southerly with an expected high of just 14 degrees.
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3: Welcome to the Advisor Talk. A reminder that this podcast is for general information only and isn't intended as personalised financial advice. Welcome to the Advisor Talk podcast. My name is Tim Ewan, Risk Insurance Manager for Stewart Group. Now, today we are unpacking one of the most dangerous phrases in finance. It's a sure thing. This episode looks back at Scotland's Darien scheme, a moment in history where an entire country placed an extraordinary share of its wealth into a single, highly convincing idea. The story is dramatic, but the lesson is deeply familiar. When conviction grows, concentration grows with it, and diversification starts to feel unnecessary or even cautious. We see this pattern today in households that rely on one business, one property, one asset class, or the family home with no liquidity buffer. Today, we are talking about how to recognise when a good story is becoming a fragile plan and how to build resilience before something goes wrong. And it's a pleasure and a privilege, as always, to be joined by CEO of Stewart Group and financial advisor, Nick Stewart. Hi, Nick.
4: G'day, Tim. Hey, great to be here. And you're a passionate Scotsman. And we can talk about Scotland's sure thing. So this is, we're going to have some fun.
3: We're going to have some fun. And the first question that I have is, why did Darien feel such a sure thing?
4: Okay, so 319 years ago, Scotland ceased to exist as an independent state. I just want to give you that little bit of historical background because it's pretty massive. And you'll kind of get an idea of the euphoria that carried this monumental cluster of what actually happened. And it was interesting because the cause wasn't constitutional, because most people go, wow. So, like, you think about the little fiefdom of Havelock North. You know, they elected that Havelock North, the little borough, would merge with Hastings. Happy days. No battle, no big fight,
3: no blood in the fields. No,
4: just happened. Okay. Scotland's wasn't like that. And a lot of people go, well, how did it happen? So what happened is that it was actually led by a fiscal one. In 1707,

0: Event
1: is when Scotland, the Scottish Parliament, voted itself out of existence and the Kingdom of Great Britain was created. And it was called, and it's the Acts of Union. Scotland didn't choose it because it fell into it, but it came about because Scotland

segment. I am Program Director Vinesh, and this is our initiative to ensure that you know your candidates. And that is our initiative that we have taken with the Plains Media. And we also thank our knowledge partner, Christchurch Bengali Community, for this project. And I also acknowledge Arpan, the president of the Christchurch Bengali Community, who is present in the studio today. And as you can see in the video, I have our guest with me, Dominic Jancic, and commonly known as Dom.

0: is New Zealand's Labour Party's parliamentary candidate for the Wigram electorate, where Megan Woods used to be the MP, who we have known for centuries.
1: 15 years. 15 years,
0: And now we have Dom, who's going to take on the big shoes.
1: Exactly.
0: So let's start with Dom. Our program will be like, we in the first 10 minutes, we are going to know more about you, what you do, why you are here.
1: Yep.
0: And then in the next 5 minutes, we will see if we have any questions from our community. And
1: okay.
0: we will try to see how many questions we can ask, because, of course, we will do what we can do in the 15 minutes time that we have. So we will shoot off with Dom today. So let's start with what's happening today. Is this is our recording while we are doing the recording, we are having this game happening, which is Crusaders versus Blues. So and I'm quite sure that you are quite passionate with sports. So what are your thoughts on that?
1: Oh no, it'll be a very exciting game. Managed to have a quick look at the score just before we come in for this interview. So it's looking very good for the Crusaders. If I was a betting man, it'd be I think it'd be a safe bet to put money on the Crusaders. It's been the last few years, but yeah, no, it's it was a bit tougher season than we've seen in the last few years. But they seem to, you know, always. I mean, last year was the same. You got close to the getting into the finals, then they seem to come into their own. But yeah, grew up playing rugby, back at home, and you know, continue to be a very passionate rugby supporter here, up here in Canterbury.
0: And now going through our questions. So let's start with your choice.
1: Yeah.
0: Yeah. What made you decide to be a candidate going to
1: Congress? That's a good question. I got involved with Wigram Labour. I didn't have the intention to be an MP. I just sort of got involved a number of years ago and sort of helped out with door knocking and sort of Megan's campaigns. And then got sort of helped out with local body campaigning. And then when sort of Megan said she's no longer going to be the electorate MP, and said, you know, I should consider putting my name forward, I sort of thought about it. And then as someone that I don't sit on the sidelines, I like to sort of get involved, you know, and get and do the work. And having a new daughter, or being a new dad, and having a little girl. Oh, thank you. Yeah, I want to see a positive sort of direction this community in Wigram, the city Christchurch, and the city New Zealand. You know, I want to see it going in a positive direction, not sort of being sort of divided, or see the divisive change we're seeing, and something more sort of cohesive and sort of brought together. And so, yeah, that's sort of how I got involved. It was small steps, as a lot of people attest to. When they get into politics or join a party, you join thinking, oh, I'll get involved, help a little bit, and the next minute I got roped into being the treasurer, and then it just grows from there. But yeah, it's been great fun and been a great way to get more involved in the community and being in parts of the whole range of different events.
0: And what have you been hearing so far? Have you had any comments like, you look too young?
1: not that I look too young. I mean, growing up, I always looked older than my age. And I think I've now hit the spot where I look about my age. And I think when Megan started, actually was MP for Wigram, when she started up and took over from Jim, she was about the same age, maybe a year or two older, but started off. So I think it's a great age. You know, people coming in, having a number of years, been working, you know, growing up. And so I think it is a good age. I mean, and for me, you've got enough experience, but also a lot of energy and enthusiasm to work hard for this community and be amongst it.
0: And how do you rank yourself when you have to consider the aging population when you are not in that age bracket? But at the same time, we have this younger generation who are actually maybe needing a bit of help from the government.
1: Oh, yeah, for sure. Yeah, I mean, I think it's always, as a candidate, you're always going to be either, you know, you'd be like myself, but being slightly younger, you can sort of be more aligned or connected to that community. But also, you know, I was out a few days ago at a retirement home talking about changes to the Retirement Villages Act and the challenges they see there with, you know, a lot of the

0: the housing that they've got there that they can't, you know, potentially they're not get money, they might not get their money back for 12 months. So there's a whole range of things that as a candidate you have to be and sort of involved in, and then also some different communities. You know, the brilliant thing about Wigram is how diverse it is. You know, we've got a whole range of different communities. You know, you got different events and you know that myself, you know, didn't grow up going to. So as a candidate, one of the pleasures and fun parts about it is just connecting, whether it's someone, you know, a lot older than you or different generations or different communities. I mean, that's the privilege and the fun of being a candidate. So, yeah.
1: And I mean, the idea is for us to know more about you, but yeah. when we talk about such a possible potential legislative changes, then yeah. I couldn't just hold myself. But yeah. Do you ever wonder why it took so long for someone to realize that there needs to be a change to those retirement villages, the way they do the thing? Like, just as you talk about that, they have to wait for so many months or maybe indecisive time length to get the money back?
0: Well, I mean, I know before the change of government in 2023, we'd been working a lot and getting the act, working, you know, build the act to get put it together, and we sort of ran out of time to get it through before the last election. What the bill that Ingrid Lear is trying to put through is instead of 12 months, which means, you know, if they move from their villa to a retirement home or something else, that they could be having to, well, we talked to a number of constituents, they had to borrow money to be able to go to move. And so we're saying that should go down to about 3 months. That's the bill Ingrid Lear is putting forward, that it should be 3 months, which seems a much more reasonable amount of time for these large, you know, organisations to hold on to your money, which is your money. It's your money that they're holding on to, and they're not paying back, and that you need. A lot of these people have worked all their life, and this has been their life savings that these organisations holding on to, that, you know, they need to go, you know, use for the next step, or their partner, if they, you know, pass away, that their partner needs. So, yeah.
1: Thank you, Dom. All those people who are going to go into the breakout in the next like 10 years, they're watching you. But let's talk about yourself. The whole idea today. So let's go back to your earlier days. Let's talk about your background. Were you a like city boy, or did you grow up?
0: No, I grew up in the country. I grew up down south, so in the Waitaki Valley, so in a farm community, worked in farms. All my sort of childhood and growing up, and then I went, after going finishing high school, I went overseas. I got a scholarship that uses that for a flight to go overseas, and so worked overseas for a number of years, and then came back after about 4 years and went to university in Canterbury, and so there's been sort of got a flat in Riccarton, and there's been sort of in Wigram since then. But yeah, just been came to uni here, and then after uni, so did a undergrad, so a whole range of different bits and pieces from arts degree, history, politics, etc. And then did a postgrad in, so a master's in international relations. And so, yeah, and did that, and then jumped into manufacturing, and then now in the project management side, I do project management and also enterprise architecture, but no one knows what enterprise architecture is. But essentially, it's looking at going into large organizations, generally middle to large organizations, and just trying to link a lot of their IT strategy with their sort of business strategy and have that connection, which we see a lot of disconnect there. But it's a mouthful. Most of the time we say enterprise architect, people would like just switch off. So I did that a lot. And for the last few years, I've been really involved in a lot of large, big projects. So I'm in the sort of tech IT space now. And so just been a lot of sort of project managing a lot of like large projects. So yeah, that's where I'm now. Mm. So it's sort of, not naturally sort of didn't study sort of IT, sort of the tech project management space, but, you know, when these sort of opportunities or changes come up, sort of always willing to put my hand up and give it a go. And, you know, it's quite interesting, and a field that's changing quite quickly. So it's quite cool.
1: Yep. And, yes, I mean, we always thought politics was quite a complex area, but hearing what you were doing before.
0: Well, you know, I think politics still can be quite complex. I mean, especially, you know, You talk to Megan about energy policy and the energy sector, and that there's some real complexity there that that you need to get your head around if you

0: activist or a politician or spokesman for that space. So there is certain complexity there too. So,
1: okay, now we have actually passed our 10-minute time, so now So we are now into our last kind of 5 minutes where we ask some questions from the community. If we look from Fiji perspective, because we are a tropical country, island, we come from, and sun is our friend, so we keep on seeing sun all the time. Why is it that New Zealand we lag behind when it comes to solar energy?
0: Yeah, that's a good question. Part of it is we haven't had the sort of the government really getting behind it. I know the last Labor government did a lot of work in trying to increase the amount of solar we have. And I know there's I think he's working on a lot of policy and trying to get this, encourage amount of solar. I think our coverage is around 4% here, where somewhere like Melbourne with a similar amount of solar hours is about 20 to 30%. We've got a huge amount of space to grow. Also, we're seeing with, fuel crisis right now, that dependency on gas or on oil, something like solar, it means you get that energy independence. And for your car, for your house, you're not reliant on overseas oil markets. And so I think there should be, we're working on policy that will encourage to have a lot more solar. There needs to be. I mean, it's now often you've got these batteries that can hold a huge amount, that can help, reduce the cost. And I think a big barrier what we're looking at is the upfront cost. So there's still, for a lot of people, that upfront cost is the difficult part, even though over time it's still cheaper. You're saving more money than you would if you're buying off the grid, but still the upfront cost is often the barrier. And so, again, it's another area we're doing sort of a lot of work in as a way to make sure that, there's opportunities to have that. And, also looking at ways for people, renters and other people that, don't have their own home, that they can use solar and find cheap ways of electricity. And by the way, I went to Fiji when I was a young guy.
1: I hope you enjoyed it.
0: Yeah, I did. I really enjoyed Fiji. It's really cool.
1: Being on that policy, or not policy, sorry, we are talking about the solar segment. Is it something that we are going to hear in one of those policies that we are waiting for?
0: Yeah, no, definitely. So
1: you're allowed to say that?
0: there'll be some good energy policy coming out. Meg's been working, and the whole Labor Party has been a lot working on energy policy, particularly a lot of work on solar.
1: Mm-hmm. So we are almost up on time, so maybe two questions, and then we will finish this interview. So now going on to the hard one.
0: Yeah.
1: Was it easy or difficult choice to make when this idea came that you were the to stand in Wigram, when we know what it's like?
0: Yeah, it's a good question. It involved a lot of thinking on my behalf, a lot of discussions with different people, family, friends. But in the end, it was exciting. It was exciting to give it a go. Like, obviously, you never guaranteed it, so you have to work hard. You have to get out there, campaign, and you need to wait for the results on November 7th. And so it was more exciting. I think someone who's come over from India or somewhere else, and that comes here to migrates here and comes to work. That, there's a lot more challenges and risk there. For me, there is certainly some challenges, risk involved, but it's not this. It's more just an exciting opportunity, more the way I see it. Rather than something to be afraid of, or to weigh up. Yeah, and the benefits is the amount of connection and you have with the community and different people you meet. So yeah.
1: I would say that you are quite brave to take the job and hope it goes
0: well. Thank you.
1: That's all I can say.
0: I look at some of my parents. My parents are migrants, and they came, dad from the States, mum from Germany, and then they decided to settle in the middle of North Otago with no family around and having that difficulty of, especially in the 90s, not being able to just video call family. So that I think is more, I'm more brave in terms of that being an immigrant and trying to fight.

0: many opportunities as someone new that you don't know. I think that there's a level of some bravery and just hard work and nitty gritty that you have to sort of have, that, you know, that's sort of, yeah, I think that's where I see a level of bravery and.
1: That's the time that we have today. And just to close up on a lighter note, how did your basketball game go?
0: I used to play a lot, and I hadn't played.
1: I'm talking about the recent one that you had.
0: Yes, yeah, the one you saw online. I played a lot when I was at uni. I'd go play pickup basketball a lot in the gym, and this time I hadn't played in a while. And I was very rusty, so yeah, it didn't go as well for me as it has in the past.
1: It was very nice to talking to you, Dom, and all of us. And that was Dominic Janzek, who is the Labour's parliamentary candidate for the Wigram electorate in Christchurch. And to finish off, I would like to acknowledge Plains Media for the support with our KYC, that is Know Your Candidate project, as well as we would like to thank our knowledge partner, Christchurch Bengali Community. So we'll finish off the video now, and we'll catch up with you some other interviews, some other videos as we go along with this project.
0: Awesome. Thank you.
1: Thank you.

0: 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Our temperature will drop to a cool 11 overnight. Occasional showers tomorrow with a northerly turning westerly with a high of 19. And looking ahead to Monday, forecasters for more of the same. Occasional rain with a westerly turning southerly with an expected high of just 14 degrees.
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Well, as I said many times before, there is only one stop you need to make on this Friday morning, because, of course, I'm just about to give you just under 2 hours of easy jazz with me, John Redman. And I've got a good program lined up for you guys, believe me. Now, you might be aware that I've had a couple of health problems this year, and I wasn't here last week. But I'm here now, today, ready to go. And I hope you're all sitting comfortably, because you'd be listening on your radio, wouldn't you? 1431 AM, 104.7 FM. Or are you one of those clever people throughout the world who is listening on our live stream, and you got to that by taking your smart device, clicking on a search engine and typing in www.radiohawkesbay.org.nz. And there we go. Okay, now, you know I always start the first tune is the one you didn't get all of 2 weeks ago. So let me reintroduce it. Helen Humes, who was born in 1913 and died in 1981, was an American blues, R&B and jazz singer. And I'm going to play for you a hit she had in 1945. So please listen as Helen Humes sings with the Bill Doggett Octet. That's difficult, isn't it? Bill Doggett Octet. A song written by Al Lewis and Al Sherman. The song is called Every Now and Then, and it was released on the A-side of a LP recorded for Philo Records. Helen Humes, Every Now and Then.

Records did, in fact, I think Freddie did about five albums, and they were all released by Fantasy Records. He died about 4 years ago, but I mean, listening to his voice, you could tell that he was a cold, wouldn't he? He wasn't exactly like Nat, but you could tell it was there somewhere. I Didn't Mean to Love You. And that's a fairly new jazz standard when you compare it to some of the jazz standards that that I play, that some of them go back to the early 1900s. But anyway, it was very nice. Thank you very much, Freddie. You did a grand job, lad. Now, I've got a community notice I have to read to you, because don't forget, Radio Hawke's Bay is your own local community access media station. Okay, here we go. The Loud and Proud Community Music Trust invite you to join them at Paisley Stage for the launch of the Loud and Proud Community Music Trust for an evening of music, connection and celebration. Enjoy a relaxed night with karaoke, live performances, and the chance to meet the musicians and the founders behind this inclusive program that supports people with disabilities through weekly band practices. Hear stories, learn how to get involved, or simply come along and enjoy the vibe. Everyone's welcome. No prior connection is needed. Come celebrate the start of something exciting for our creative community in Hawke's Bay. It takes place on June the 24th at 6 p.m. at the Paisley Stage from 6 to 9:30. Entry is just $5 at the door. And the Paisley Stage has moved from its old location in Carlisle Street to Hastings Street in Napier. And they're located at 126 Hastings Street, Napier. Loud and Proud Community Music Trust has invited you. So there you go. Right, put that over there. Let's have a bit of Oscar Peterson, shall we? Oscar Peterson plays the George Gershwin songbook. 1959 album by Oscar Peterson, of compositions obviously written by George Gershwin. And Verve Records were the people who put the album out. So enjoy Oscar Peterson on piano, Ray Brown on bass, Herb Ellis on guitar. And the track I've selected for you is a song that George and Ira Gershwin wrote in 1924. And the tune is called Oh, Lady Be Good, Oscar Peterson.

yeah, a great Canadian-born pianist, composer, really good man at everything involved with music, Mr. Oscar Peterson. That track, Our Lady Be Good, written by George and Ira Gershwin in 1924, is on the Verve Records album. Oscar Peterson plays the George Gershwin songbook. It's recorded in 1959. Oscar on piano, Ray Brown bass, Herb Ellis on the guitar. Now, I've got to give you a little bit of information about Radio Hawke's Bay. 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One of the first things you'll see at the top of the page, it says live. If you click on that, no matter where you are in the world, you can hear what's actually being broadcast by Radio Hawke's Bay at the time you click on it. Everything is there. You can look at our schedule, so you can see what broadcasters are on what day, at what time throughout the week. You can find out a little bit about the broadcasters. You can find out about our dream team, the guys who are behind the scenes here. You know, Kelly, Ken, Natalie, they just keep everything going.

We always need new broadcasters because at present we do about 90 broadcasts a week with approximately 90 broadcasters. But some broadcasters will get to the end of, you know, what they're doing and sort of say, well, I've done everything I can. And we need to fill that gap. So it doesn't have to be a music program. Music programs on Radio Hawke's Bay are not the main thing you will see on the website. Yes, we do have every genre of music you can think of. There are two jazz programs. This one, Easy Jazz with John Redman, goes out live on a Friday morning, repeated in the early hours of Sunday morning. And the other program is Two for Jazz, which is broadcast by my friend Ian Hunt. And Ian's program goes out on a Tuesday from 3 to 5 p.m. And it's also repeated the following day at the same time. But we have many, many, many programs that are not musical programs. When you go to the website, you'll see just what they are. So if you or you and your family, you and your club or whatever, you have a brilliant idea for something that you feel could go out over the airwaves, over our live stream, not just locally, but around the world, I'm going to give you a phone number to ring. So, if you're clever, you're going to have a pen or pencil, bit of chalk or whatever, close to hand and something to write on. But you can always write on the back of your hand. So, are you ready for this phone number? Good. 06-878-8710. I'll say it again. 878-8710. Ring the number, talk to one of the Dream Team, and you can come into the studio and you can tell them exactly what you're thinking about broadcasting. And who knows, you could be the next new broadcaster at Radio Hawke's Bay. Now, I do live programs because that's what I like to do. Many, many people record their programs. We do have a recording facility in Napier as well, every second Friday. So if you live in Napier, you wouldn't have to come across the Herritonga Plains to Hastings. You could record it in Napier, in Tarradale Road. So that's basically what we're about. And yeah, ring that number. Come and tell us. Training will be given. I mean, when you look at the decks that we use, whether for live or recording programs, they look a bit, oh my God, there's so many switches and knobs, but you only use a couple. So it's not easy to learn how to navigate the deck. So there you go. So why don't we move on to some more music? That's what this program's all about. Here's one from that great youth band in Barcelona, Spain, the Sant Andreu Jazz Band. Members of the band average in age about 15 years. Have a listen as the band play for us under the baton of Mr. Juan Chamorro. And the tune is one of Duke Ellington's, actually. And the Sant Andreu Jazz Band are going to play for us Sophisticated Lady.

Yeah, I apologise for the crackling, etc., on that particular track. I'm just looking at the back of the CD. So I usually polish these anyway, and I can't really see any deep scratches or anything on it. So I do apologise that the crackling may have taken away quite a lot of just how clever and good that recording actually was. So anyway, it was the youth band, the Sant Andreu Jazz Band from Barcelona, Spain. Live recording, of course, and they played Duke Ellington's Sophisticated Lady together with... Yeah. Now, you regular listeners will know that I have been introducing you to a local composer and lyricist, a man by the name of Chris Negus. And I've been doing that for about 18 months. Chris is a very good, competent man who composes and adds lyrics to some great numbers. And I'll say now, if you, anyone listening out there, if you have a band and you want some new arrangements, if you like, of some of the jazz standards, plus some of Chris Negus's own compositions, then all you have to do is ring 06-878-8710 and ask to be given my email address or phone number, and I will put you in touch with Chris Negus. And who knows, your band might be the latest band in the whole of the world who are playing these great melodies written by Chris Negus. Now, having said that, Harold Mullaney, who was born here in Hastings, son of the great John Mullaney, who was my pianist for many years, Harold Mullaney has lived in Australia for something like 40 years now. I'm in touch with him regularly, and I sent him the manuscripts of two of Chris Negus's tunes. And Harold, well, in Australia they call him Harry, but his name's Harold. And what Harold did, he actually wrote arrangements for two of the manuscripts, the compositions that I sent. And the first one is a composition that Chris wrote called Empty Bottles. And Chris is very proud of the fact that he wrote this, because somebody came to see him some years ago and noticed a lot of empty bottles. Obviously, they must have been alcoholic beverage bottles, Chris, eh? And the guy said, I bet you can't write a song about empty bottles, whereupon Chris actually did. But anyway, here's Harold Mullaney's arrangement of Chris Negus's Empty Bottles.

Okay, that's the first of the two tunes that Harold Mullaney wrote arrangements for from Chris Negus's compositions. We've just heard the one, Empty Bottles. Have a listen now to the new arrangement that Harold Mullaney wrote of Chris Negus's tune, You're Not Supposed to Know.

Okay, that was the second arrangement that Harold Mullaney did of Chris Negus's tune, You're Not Supposed to Know. So we've had the two. We've had Empty Bottles and You're Not Supposed to Know. Now, You're Not Supposed to Know, you could get a great vocal on that. So, if you've got a band and you're looking for something new, then bring 06-878-8710 and say you're ringing to get John Redman's email address or phone number, so you can ring me and I can put you in touch with Chris Negus. He's written many, many compositions, believe me. And Chris, I'm talking to Harold on Sunday, and we're going to talk about him beginning to use those two arrangements on his own gigs. But I'll talk to you about that later. Right, guys, let's go on to something else. You all know this tune, My Funny Valentine, don't you? And it's a show tune from the 1937 Rodgers and Hart musical called Babes in Arms. Now, American singer and actor Gordon McRae recorded My Funny Valentine for Capitol Records in 1959 on an album he called The Seasons of Love. Now, Gordon McRae, if you ever watched the old Technicolor movies, the musicals, like Oklahoma and various other, Gordon McRae is the man who is the male vocal lead. So just have a listen to the job that that Mr. McRae actually did on My Funny Valentine back in 1959. Nice backing, eh?

That was a nice recording, wasn't it? Gordon McRae was the singer, and the back band, I don't know, it doesn't say who the backing band was. It might very well have been the what I call, well, I keep telling you about, the Wrecking Crew, which was a bunch of musicians who were all on speed dial by the record companies when they needed any size band. But yeah, Gordon McRae, great singer, normally known as a singer of musicals, but he did a great recording there, didn't he? I love that song, you know. I have the late American singer Keeley Smith up next, and the track comes from her 1958 Capitol Records album called The Very Best of Keeley Smith, and backed by the Nelson Riddle Orchestra. Please enjoy Keeley Smith as she sings a song written in 1938 by J. Fred Coots and Haven Gillespie. And that song is called You Go to My Head.

0: Yeah, very fine performance there. From the late Keeley Smith, 1958 Capitol Records album. The best, the very best of Keeley Smith. And that beautiful song, You Go to My Head. Now, I want to talk to you a bit about a man called Michael Holliday. Now, he was born in 1924, but he died in 1963. He was an English singer who was very popular during the late 1950s and early 1960s. His style of singing was really influenced by his idol, Bing Crosby. But Michael Holliday had an ongoing problem with stage fright. And in 1961, he had a mental breakdown. He died in October 1963 from a suspected drug overdose. He had a number of chart hits in the UK, two of the number ones. One was The Story of My Life, and the second one was Starry Eyed. But I've got Michael Holliday singing a song written by Burt Bacharach and Hal David called The Story of My Life. It's a typical pop arrangement of the 1950s. I do remember Michael Holliday. He did a very nice promo for Shell, you know, Shell Oil Company. He had a good voice, but you know, he suffered from stage fright. Lots of people do. But anyway, here is Michael Holliday singing for us The Story of My Life.
1: Someday I'm

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I mean, he did have a very good voice. And it's a shame, really. I mean, but there are a lot of recorded episodes of quite major stars who suffered stage fright before they actually, particularly, obviously, on live performances. But, you know, that kind of thing. Now, I know that song backwards. I mean, I sing it along with that all the way through because I remember that when it first came out back in, oh, I don't know, 1959, I think. Anyway, another singer popular in the UK at the same period of time as my

musical holiday was a guy called Danny Williams. Now, he was born in 1942, but he died in 2005. And he was a South African-born British singer. And he got the nickname of Britain's Johnny Mathis because of his very smooth, stylish way that he sang a ballad. He's probably best known for a recording he did in 1961, when he got a number one hit with Moon River, a song composed, of course, by Henry Mancini with lyrics by Johnny Mercer. So having heard Michael Holiday, have a listen now to Danny Williams and this recording that he made in 1961 of Moon River.

Danny Williams was the name of the singer, and Moon River was a big hit for him in the UK in 1961. Britain's Johnny Mathis, I guess you could. Not completely, not a cloned copy of Johnny Mathis, but yeah, fair enough. Moon River, great song, great hit for that young man. Well, we haven't got all that much time left now, guys. Let's have a look at the time. Oh, my goodness me. We've only got about 6 minutes left before I need to wrap up this show. Well, what do you think? Not here last week again, but here this week. Did you enjoy the selection that I brought you? I hope you did. Don't forget, I do enjoy putting the show together, and I do enjoy even more presenting it live at Radio Hawke's Bay. And I try not to play the same songs, sort of like some people. You know, I mean, if you listen to some of the commercial radio stations, they say, "We never repeat the song." Yeah, you do. You repeat them all tomorrow.

But no, I'd try up because I've got this huge collection of CDs, and I mean, I probably wouldn't have to play the same song twice in a 6 month period, I guess. But anyway, it is now exactly 11:55 and 21 seconds. So let me say my goodbyes to you this week before I start the last track, which will be the first track next week. Hawke's Bay Jazz Club, this Sunday, the Magdalenos Room, Havelock North Function Centre. The band is called the Brass Monkeys, and they're sort of all fairly local people. Doors open at 5. Program starts at 5:30. Finishes around 8:15. Drinks and meals are available. It's $20 entry for members, $30 for visitors, and children are admitted free. So this Sunday, Hawke's Bay Jazz Club, Magdalenos Room, with the band Brass Monkeys. Please look after yourself. You know, this time of the year, the sun is very, very low. And, you know, I've seen people, honestly, they just can't see. They don't bring the visor down. So remember, bring the visor down if it's sun's in your eyes. Be careful out there. There are idiots on the road. Remember to love the one that loves you because, oh my goodness, they'll love you back so much more. Back by popular request is a track from the Canadian singer, pianist and composer Diana Krall. It's from a 1999 Impulse Records album called Love Scenes, and she is backed by the late Russell Malone on guitar, Christian McBride on bass, and she's going to sing for us a little bit of a song written in 1932 by Victor Young, Ned Washington and Bing Crosby, and that song is called I Don't Stand a Ghost of a Chance. With you. God bless you all. I'll be back next week, God willing. Diana Krall to see us out. I don't stand a ghost of a chance. With you. Ta-da for now. Bye.

0: Temperature will drop to a cool 11 overnight. Occasional showers tomorrow with a northerly turning westerly with a high of 19. And looking ahead to Monday, forecast is for more of the same. Occasional rain with a westerly turning southerly with an expected high of just 14 degrees.
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0: 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I would do only more of it at Tavino to Alame, Memoe, sleeping back. Today, O'Brien, you're a mogul sleeping back. Today, you're having a day, man, a tattoo. For me, what time will you get to auto one? What time will you get to auto one with the Tavino Tetu?
1: Ariane Tavino Tetu, Mark Quaker, I don't want to agree, and my dear people to go book. 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
1: All right, this one for the Rastafari in a movie. Especially to all the parents of our children in the Cook Islands. Parents that have gone ahead, this one is for you. Manurua, three.

need to have our hearts stirred. So in relation to Pastor Art's message 12 months ago, he shared his journey and how he was getting before God, and it was become a real focus in his life, and how he was spending time before God each morning. And it inspired me, because it's not like I wasn't doing that, but sometimes you know how you hit and miss. And it caused me to be more focused. Now, I'm not here this morning to tell you that you need to pray more. I'm not here to tell you that you need to read the word more, because that's legalism. All of a sudden you're doing it because you're told to do it, and you're doing it so that you can get right with God. That's not what it's all about. He doesn't like us more because we spend more time in the word than the person sitting next door to us. He's not like us. He doesn't judge us by our own yardstick. That's how we judge us. That's how we judge ourselves. I'm talking about your heart. Point one, be prepared. How much closer to God are you now than you were this time last year? And that's what it comes down to. It comes down to a desire. It's a desire to build a relationship with him, not because someone's up here telling us this is what we need to do. So I just want to share practically what I did as a response to that. Not that you would follow that, but it might help somebody in their way of doing it. I mean, I had been spending plenty of time in the Word. I mean, if I'm teaching at Bible school, I'm in the Word several hours a day every day. But it's different to being in time, spending time in the Word to get knowledge and to get wisdom to impart to others, and spending time in the Word for me, for God to speak to me. There is a difference. We need to do both. We all need personal growth. I thought, right, I need to start, and I concentrated on the Word in the morning. I am a person who gets up early in the morning. I started off really with just wanting to make sure it was a regular thing. And I would read, say two chapters a day. And then I would build up, and sometimes I'd be reading up to, say, 10 chapters a day. But I've sort of settled back about 6, sometimes 7 chapters a day. And that kind of worked for me. And when I was comfortable with that, and after a period of time, I thought, right, now I'm going to add in the communion with God. I mean, it's not that I wasn't praying, but the communion with God is different to just praying. That's when you're sitting there and you're listening to him as well. A conversation is two-way, and I would do that when I needed something, but I wanted that to be a regular thing. So I added that in, layer upon layer. And that's just been wonderful. And then that was established. I thought, right, now I need to add in praying with tongues. So it's part of that. Just wanted to include that as part of my time. Once I've really got that established, I'm talking about a few months, so it's part of it, then I will add in dreams and interpretation of dreams, because I'm dreaming all the time, and I know how to do that. I know God speaks through dreams. It's a whole process. You've got to pray the night before that God will speak to you. You've got to remember your dream. You've got to write it all down, and you've got to seek interpretation. But I'll add that in. It's the next step. So it's just layer upon layer, and that's how it's been working for me. There's no one way of doing this. If there were, it would be legalism. We just need to build our relationship with God, however that looks for you, whatever works with you. The thing is, we need to be growing. We have to grow. We should never plateau. You can't think, I've been a Christian forever, and therefore I'm okay, I can rest on my laurels. And if you're young and don't know what your laurels are, well, that means you can't rest on them, okay? You're not going to come complacent and think you've achieved. You can't do that. You don't want to be sleeping when he comes for you. We need to be prepared. And the word and time with him, that's part of our preparation. You don't want to be dozing or nodding off either. The scripture in Romans 13, verse 11 and 12. Besides this, you know the time, that the hour has come for you to wake from sleep. For salvation is nearer to us now than when we first believed. The night is far gone, the day is at hand. So then, let us cast off the works of darkness and put on the armor of light. Salvation is a talking about. It's not the salvation we currently know. This is our future salvation. According to the lexicon, it's our future salvation, the sum of benefits and blessings.

blessings which Christians redeemed from all earthly ills will enjoy after the visible return of Christ from heaven and the consummated and eternal kingdom of God. It's our future salvation. And according to that verse in Romans, the day is at hand. However you want to interpret that, I mean, I've been saved for nearly 50 years. I'm certainly not further away from that day than I was then. And neither are you. We're becoming closer and closer to that day. Luke 22:46, and he said to them, "Why are you sleeping? Rise and pray that you may not enter into temptation." We know the circumstances when Jesus said that to his disciples. Don't let that be his greeting to you. Why are you sleeping? So what do we do when someone is coming? We endeavor to look our best. We prepare ourselves. We want everything ship-shape, don't we? We want to be waiting. It's not the time to lie down and go to sleep. When you know somebody is coming, we want to be ready. We cannot cancel his coming. We can't put it off at all. So don't give up. Don't give up. I want to read this little portion to you. This is within the last couple of weeks. And I'm seeking the Lord. And when I seek the Lord, what I do is I like to visualize being with him, because I'm going to have a conversation with him. And usually I visualize there by the Sea of Galilee, or maybe on the hillside where he did the Sermon on the Mount, or I'm sitting at his knee and I'm talking to him. But this time, this day, I closed my eyes and the vision came to me. And I type as I think. So I type my prayer and I type his response. And I'm saying, "Lord, I see you coming on a white horse. What is the significance of that? Is this an end time vision?" And I want to read his response to me, because always he's telling me that I need to tell the people. So I have to tell you. So this was his answer. He says, "Donna, I am coming and I am coming soon. Prepare for my coming. Prepare my people for my coming. Be ready, be waiting, be expectant. Keep looking, keep working, keep obeying, keep coming into my presence." He says, "Donna, are you ready? You need to be ready before you can ready my people. Just as on a plane you need to put the oxygen mask on your own face first before attending to others, so too you need to be ready yourself first." And then Jesus says, "I am looking forward to coming, but I hesitate as I need more people to turn towards me. There are so many people destined for the fires of hell, but would turn if pressed and given the opportunity. Don't let people slip away. Be vigilant for yourself, but also be vigilant for others. Look upon your neighbors, friends, family, and acquaintances with my eyes, with my heart. Grow in compassion, grow in love, grow in knowledge, wisdom, and stature before me." And praise God for that. And then within it, 2 or 3 days after receiving that last, I was seeing the same thing, about 3 days in a row. And I sang to God, I said, "Lord, when I shut my eyes to come to that place where I'm listening for you, I see you coming through the clouds on your white horse." I saw that 3 days in a row. And I said, "This has happened about 3 times now. Lord, I understand what this means in theory, but what are you trying to say to me about this right now?" And he says, "Donna, it means exactly what it means. I am coming soon. I am getting ready. I am coming through the clouds. Judgment is coming on all the earth." So, of course, I have to argue with him. I said, "But Lord, aren't we being raptured first, then the marriage supper, then you come on your white horse after that with your army of saints?" He always has the right answers. And he comes back and says, "Yes." He says, "But my time is not your time." He says, "The message you are to share," so that's why I'm sharing this with you today. He said, "The message you are to share is to be ready. Everything is in place. Those who are not for me will be against me. They will incur my judgment. Don't let this be anyone you know." We are to be prepared in every circumstance. Now, I do believe that this year ahead is going to present some challenges.
I believe that. But we are to ride those waves. You know, Apostle Paul, he was shipwrecked about four times. And he never said, nah, I'm never going to get on a boat again. I mean, I'd only need to be shipwrecked once and I wouldn't put my toe in the water. But he said he went back again and again. We need to ride those waves that come our way. If you're knocked back, don't stay down. Get up. Carry on. You know, people might not see what you're going through. People might not even care if they did know what you're going through. But God sees, God knows, and really that's all that matters. God knows. So I go to God the next day after I get the clear report, and I said, Lord, it's all over, theoretically. What's it all about? What was that all about? And he says to me, he says, I wanted you to focus on me. I wanted you to long to be with me. So I wanted you to know there was no fear when you were with me. I wanted you to head towards home. So this is the path you are on. No matter how many days and years you have left on this earth, you are to be heading towards home at all times. See, this is a message I want you to pass on to others. I'm passing it on to you. There is no fear in death. Everyone, this is God saying, everyone, and I mean everyone, young and old, needs to be focused and heading towards coming home to me. Be ready, be waiting, and be excited. So that's why I went through that. This life is nothing. We are just passing through. It's just a stopping off point. And that's what this life is. This is the layover. This is the stopping off point. And as I said, I don't think this is going to be an easy year. But every breath we take is one breath closer to Him. Amen. These next few points, point two. Be obedient, not as long as that. So what does it mean to be obedient? It's when God leads, we do what He says. I thought I'd better put it up there because it's worth repeating. When God says, or when God leads, we do what He says. So what is God saying? Now last week, Chanel got up here and she said what she felt God was telling us to do. And that was, here again, I don't take notes, but it was pray together, and if I'm right, spend time together, and cherish one another. So, do you think, well, that sounds lovely. We could have thought, well, yeah, that's very nice. But do you actually think we should actually be doing this? If God's saying it? Don't you think we should be obeying it? We hear things saying, well, that's lovely, that sounds nice, and I can take that on board, and then we forget about it. If I were to ask how many people liked me, now don't put your hands up, please, because I might be horribly embarrassed at this moment, but if I were to ask how many people liked me, I'd hope that I got a reasonable percentage of hands. Then if I were to say how many people loved me, a lot of those hands would probably go down. But then if I said, how many people cherished me? There would probably be no hands. Paul might put a couple up just to save my face. But really, that's probably all I could hope for. Now, as Pastor Art said last week, cherish does mean to hold close. It also means to treasure, adore, love, value above all else. Now, is this what God is saying to us to do, to cherish one another? It means we just love one another deeply, closely. I think we'd better do it. And I think, is it unreasonable for God to ask us to do that? We're New Zealanders. He's not asking someone else. We're New Zealanders who like our own space. You know, how can we do that practically? And is it even possible? The thing is, He says to pray together and to spend time together. But we can do those things without actually cherishing one another. I believe that God wants more than a unity of agreement. He wants a unity of heart. We can be of one mind. No problem. We can all turn up for meetings. No problem. We can all worship and praise God together. One mind. No problem. We can all be in agreement on our church's direction. No problem. We could even get on with one another and fellowship
together. But if we don't love one another, if we don't

cherish one another. Thing is, our hearts or our minds could be united, but our hearts not. You need to care, really care, for the person on the other side of the room.